0: pump, raising a glass. It looks like it has white wine or maybe champagne in it, clinking glasses, and then it looks like he's sipping from it. We obviously don't know whether he actually swallowed any of what was in the glass. But it does seem unusual to me to be asking, you know, maybe the world's most noted teetotaler to cheers with you. What's the etiquette on that, and how important are these toasts?
1: I think when it comes to toasts, so even with the etiquette, there's even more to it, although that obviously wasn't in view. When you come to clinking, you've got to the most senior person in the room and the most junior person in the room. So your glass, if you're senior, your glass stays up and the junior person has to clink below the rim of the glass, not above. These are important little details here. But when it comes to the toast, it may have been apple juice. It may have, so there's, you know, but in terms of toasting, in terms of eating together, these are important rituals, not just in China, but across much of East Asia.
0: Can we get down to brass tacks? What was the fundamental hope on each side for what would emerge from this meeting? And did they get anywhere near achieving it?
1: So both sides had very different priorities, but let's start with the big overriding issue, the war in Iran. Now, before these talks started, I think the focus was always hoping to be on trade. Remember, we've had a year of a trade war where these tit-for-tat tariffs raised over 100%. That ended in a trade truce in October when the two leaders met in South Korea. Now, the hope was that they could continue that trade truce. And it does seem that we are hearing that is a possibility. So at least we have that. But the overarching theme of all of this has been the war in Iran, the war in Iran, the war in Iran. And it does seem that every single question and every single answer that Donald Trump has given has been on the Middle East conflict. Why? Because China can play a key role. Beijing is a key ally of Tehran. Beijing buys most of Iranian oil, about 80% of Iran's oil. Beijing is also an ally dating back decades for Tehran. There has been a hope within the US administration that President Xi could use that economic and diplomatic leverage to nudge Tehran towards the negotiating table. Now, before he took off and arrived here in Beijing, Donald Trump said, "I don't need China's help." Despite those assurances, both Marco Rubio and other US officials have been saying publicly that they hoped President Xi would wade in. Now, within the last few hours, I can tell you that we have had a statement from the Chinese Foreign Ministry, once again calling for a ceasefire, once again saying that the conflict needed to come to an end. But they have come the closest that I've seen to admitting that they are working behind the scenes. They say they are working tirelessly to try to bring an end to this conflict. It is in China's interests. I think there are many reasons for this. First of all, China depends on the global economy to survive. In terms of exports, that is what's propping up this economy. And before, if I'd been just kind of Beijing based, I would have said to you, look, you know, the war in Iran, diplomatically, politically, it's a bit of a win for President Xi. But on the ground, it is hurting many factories and many producers of things like textiles and plastics. So in terms of getting its economy moving, they need the war in Iran to end. And of course, China depends on the Strait of Hormuz to get most of its energy. About 45% of its oil comes through the Strait of Hormuz. So when it comes to that kind of calculation, Beijing will want to step in. And it does seem that that has been a discussion, and it does seem that they both agree Iran should not have nuclear weapons and that they want the Strait of Hormuz opened. So we'll see how from here, how much Beijing or how willing Beijing is to wade into that conflict. But I think for many analysts, what they'll say is the fact that this meeting happened at all is a win.
0: Were the words that Xi Jinping used about Donald Trump as warm as those that Trump addressed to Xi?
1: The words that President Xi used are the ones that I've heard a lot. He's talking about the great power competition, how they should be partners, not rivals, how it should be win-win competition between the two superpowers. So I think when it comes to President Xi's words, they were the same that I'd heard many, many times before. It was very, as I said, carefully scripted. But what we didn't hear on the tape was when we got a readout from Chinese state media, President Xi warned Donald Trump and the United States, that when it came to the issue of Taiwan, that is where these two superpowers could collide. That is where he said there was a danger of conflict and clashes. Now, we've heard this kind of language before, but to hear it in this context and know that President Xi said these words to Donald Trump in the room, that, I thought, considering Donald Trump's tone at the start of the talks, I thought that was very, very interesting. So I don't think the tone was as warm, but President Xi is more kind of like a professor. And you saw this with many of the events. He enjoys apparently giving history lessons, and he will really have taken pleasure in showing Donald Trump around the 15th century Temple of Heaven. This is a former sacrificial altar where emperors used to go and pray for very good harvests. And I think when it comes to this tour and when it comes to the summit, President Xi has been careful every single step. And I think Donald Trump was unusually quiet on the issue of Taiwan. When it came to the cameras, there was a bit of a scramble with the pool feed, and a couple of reporters started shouting out to Donald Trump at the photo opportunity at the Temple of Heaven, "Did you talk about Taiwan? Did you talk about Taiwan?" Donald Trump said, "Oh, it's been good discussions. China is beautiful." Someone pushed again, "Did you talk about Taiwan?" And then Donald Trump stayed silent. He knows this is a contentious issue, and he knows that he also has to be careful with his language. So I think when it came to watching the dynamic between these two leaders and how it's changed in China, different to how Donald Trump is when he's traveling the United States, that was very interesting.
0: Laura, let's talk a little bit about body language. In the past on The Global Story, we've spent quite a bit of time talking about how Xi Jinping manages handshakes. How would you look at the body language on this trip overall between the two men?
1: I think when I've seen them together, I thought, when especially the Temple of Heaven, I thought it looked like Donald Trump was definitely more deferential to his host. And that is because President Xi, you know, he's president of China. He's, you know, and Donald Trump is basically on his turf. But there was definitely a lot of kind of nodding, a lot of kind of to the side. Donald Trump was aware that he was definitely the guest in this country, and President Xi is the leader. And even he says that a lot, you know, "You're a great leader. You're a great leader. This, you've been a great host. China's a beautiful country." Very aware that this kind of language helps perhaps when he goes into talks. So I did think that, as well as the tone of the language, the tone of the body language was also slightly deferential from Donald Trump. President Xi is very hard to read. His facial expressions, his body language barely changes. He stays in the same position for every single leader and for every kind of shot. He doesn't give anything away. I think Donald Trump has said in the past, especially in Busan, "Oh, he's a tough negotiator. He's a tough negotiator." President Trump and President Xi are two opposites when it comes to body language and when it comes to the careful choreography and when it comes to scripting. Mr. Trump is a showman. He likes to show off in front of the cameras. He likes to kind of ad lib. He likes to kind of do, whether it's his own little dance and his own little signature moves. President Xi's signature move, he doesn't stray from the kind of staid leader that he believes China wants. And he's unwilling often to kind of even stray from the path of any kind of script, any kind of choreography. So that's why I say they're totally opposites. I think on this occasion as well, I thought President Trump really was uncharacteristically quiet. I think it'll be interesting to see what's announced at the end of this and if anything comes out from any of the background calls. I mean, because one of the things, as a correspondent here in China, is also opaque. It's also difficult. And as you say, the only things we have are the readouts, the body language and the pictures. Mm. So it's very difficult to read into what might have gone on behind the scenes.
0: Well, Donald Trump may have been on Xi's turf, as you say, but he, you know, it looks like he made an effort to rectify that imbalance in the sense that he brought his gang with him. There were 30 CEOs who made the trip along with Donald Trump. Why so many? Who were they and what did they achieve?
1: So I think to give you the three main ones: Boeing, was the Boeing CEO was here. And I think one of the reasons for that was because they are that the US is eager for China to buy more Boeing aircraft. And when it comes to that outcome, President Trump says that China has agreed to buy some Boeing aircraft. Then there was Elon Musk with his son, which we were surprised to see. Elon Musk is a frequent visitor to China. He has a massive Tesla factory near Shanghai. And obviously, when it comes to electric vehicles and vehicle sales, China is now the leading exporter of vehicles around the world, which is a real challenge to US manufacturers. And then, of course, you had the key one, and this was the one that was trending on Chinese social media, and that was the NVIDIA chief, Jason Wang. Now, the reason he's so important is because China is trying to push towards some kind of robotics revolution. Artificial intelligence, humanoid robots, these are what President Xi terms his new technological forces. Now, I've seen this in action. I've seen dancing robots, running robots, robots serving me my dinner. When it comes to robots, I've seen them in factories. There are more robots in Chinese factories than anywhere else in the world. But China's very good so far at building the body, but it needs help with the robot brain. They are catching up. So homegrown chip suppliers here in China are catching up, but they're not quite there yet. China wants access to the high-end NVIDIA chips, and those have been restricted by Washington for some time. Donald Trump kind of lifted those some of those restrictions, but not all. So I think when it comes to NVIDIA chief, not only do they want to sell to China, China wants to buy. It's a case of if Donald Trump will let him. So those were the kind of main chief executives I spotted. But you obviously had the Apple CEO, you had others here, many of them tech bosses, because obviously when it comes to technology, that is something that China is racing towards and could buy a lot of American goods.
0: You alluded earlier on, very briefly, we touched on the subject of Taiwan, which is obviously one of the big ones. What, if anything, did we learn about the Taiwan tensions between China and the United States on this trip?
1: As I said, I think the interesting thing was the warning that President Xi gave. We haven't learned anything from the US side. We are told that that might be to come. Now, remember, the United States provides arms to Taiwan, but those aid packages have been kind of delayed by Donald Trump so far, perhaps ahead of this visit. And those aid packages are something that China believes should stop. And we do believe that President Xi has pressed Donald Trump into trying to stop arms sales heading to the self-governing island that Beijing claims as its own and has not ruled out retaking by force. So when it comes to Taiwan, we are still waiting to hear from the US side what was agreed, if anything. But there was certainly that very, very clear warning that when it comes to Taiwan, that is where these two sides could come into conflict. That is China's deepest, darkest red line.
0: How is all of this being reported by Chinese media, and how are Chinese people on the ground that you're speaking to seeing it, Laura?
1: I think so. The Chinese state media and newspapers this morning were plastered with the pomp and ceremony of yesterday morning's kind of military parade. But all the headline said was President Xi met Donald Trump. They go into very great detail about the Chinese side of the statements that are read out, which are very long, very full of diplomatic language, and talked about how it may reach a new era of US-China relations, talked about the strengthening of cooperation, of deepening their understanding of each other and their genuine understanding of each other. And that is how very much how Chinese people see this. They see it as important in terms of lowering trade tensions. They see it as important in terms of, you know, the global issues with regards to the war in Iran. They see it in terms of their own pocket. What might this mean for me? And a lot of people have a lot of investments, whether it's in gold or whether it's even money stuffed under your mattress. They want to know that that money is going to go far. And for that, they want one thing, and that's stability. I think the word stability was mentioned in one paragraph of Chinese state media about five or six times. And I think you and I have talked about this on previous podcasts. When it comes to China, the key thing for President Xi is stability to grow this country's economy. And that is because I think when it came to the rise of the Communist Party, remember where we were maybe just two generations ago here in China? You had families who were struggling to get enough to eat. There was incredible levels of poverty. And now, two decades on, it really is the world's second superpower. President Xi's been welcoming, you know, countries from all over the world, including Canada, the United Kingdom and Germany, all here, coming here, eager to do a deal. And so Beijing will see itself as rising. And in order to keep doing that, the Communist Party has to ensure that it's looking after its own people and that its people are still becoming rich. And right now, there are real challenges here. Rising unemployment, there's a real estate crisis, real uneven growth, which is easy to see on the streets. So people here are eager to know that if there is stability, then their own investments, their own money can go further. And that's important to many, many ordinary workers and ordinary business owners.
0: Well, Laura, you and I are speaking Friday morning Paris time where I am, early afternoon in Beijing where you are. Donald Trump has just recently taken off from Beijing and is on his way back to the United States. There is some thinking that maybe some of the main communication from the American side might come once he has actually left China. And we know that Donald Trump is something of a fan of communicating specifically on board Air Force One, the plane. But on balance, as we sit here now, Laura, what's your report card for both of these two leaders in terms of who achieved their aims and how well did they do?
1: It depends what those aims were. I think for China, the aim was Taiwan. The aim was to ensure that the United States went away and realized that the big issue for them is Taiwan, the big red line is Taiwan. And I think President Xi has done that. I think for Donald Trump, he wanted perhaps Beijing's help to end the war in Iran. That is a tick. But in terms of getting a signature trade deal, remember, Donald Trump has been trying to get a trade deal with China since he first became president back in 2016. In terms of getting a lasting trade deal, that is still apparently quite far off. He also needs China to buy more American goods, things like American soybeans, American beef. Now, there are hints that that may have happened, and we hope to hear more in the coming hours. But again, unless he gets that signature deal, that is something that he wants as a win at home, that he can sell domestically to help his falling approval ratings. So in terms of that, until we see that as a win, then I would say that Donald Trump still has work to do. But of course, there are other opportunities this year. In fact, the leaders may meet a total of four times, and there is that reciprocal invitation in September. So there may be more to come on this. Donald Trump may see this as unfinished business and may hope to get it done before the end of his term.
0: Well, they may be meeting four times, Laura, but as you revealed to me just before we started this recording, Xi Jinping has another very important visitor arriving in Beijing soon, we believe, which I was very surprised by. Can you bring in our listeners on that bit of info, please? Who's coming?
1: Well, Vladimir Putin is apparently coming to China on one of his many visits to Beijing. Vladimir Putin travels here a lot, and he was expected to arrive at kind of end of May, beginning of June. But the timing is a little bit awkward. I mean, obviously, this visit by Donald Trump, he was supposed to come in March, and it's been delayed because of the war in Iran. So the timing is not deliberate. But, you know, you're saying goodbye to the American president and then you're welcoming the Russian one. When it comes to kind of rolling out the red carpet, President Xi is becoming an expert.
0: Thank you so much, Laura. Great to have you.
1: Lovely to talk to you again. Hope to speak to you soon.

That was the BBC's China correspondent Laura Bicker speaking to us from Beijing. And that's it for the global story for today. We're also an audio podcast. 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If you have any thoughts or questions for us, our email address, as always, is theglobalstory@bbc.com. Today's episode was produced by Hannah Moore and Valerio Esposito. It was edited by James Shield. Our senior news editor is China Collins. I'm Tristan Redman. Have a lovely weekend, everyone. We'll see you next week. Cheerio.

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2: Should Australia's Big Bash League welcome outside investments? We discuss the pros and the cons. And former Sri Lanka captain Angelo Matthews says no to the prospect of one-off tests being played in the next World Test Championship.
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3: This is the newsroom from the BBC World Service with Will Chalk. Coming up, Israel says it's killed one of the Hamas architects behind the October 7th attacks, leaving people in Gaza asking,
4: where is the ceasefire? We are dying every day. For the sake of Allah, stop the war.
3: Donald Trump is back in Washington after a two-day summit in China. But what's actually been achieved? We'll have the latest on an Ebola outbreak in Central Africa. And... the hunt for the next James Bond has begun.
5: I don't think they have to be British. It could be anyone who could portray those sensibilities. Bond is our last sort of contemporary worldwide cultural hero.
3: So who's in the running? We will take a look after the news.
6: BBC News with Chris Barrow. Israel says it carried out airstrikes in Gaza, targeting the head of the armed wing of Hamas, describing him as one of the architects of the October the 7th attacks nearly 3 years ago. It's not been confirmed whether Izzaddin al-Haddad has been killed. The emergency services in Gaza City say the Israeli strikes killed at least seven people. Emin Nada reports from Jerusalem.
7: Izzaddin al-Haddad has been the de facto leader of Hamas in Gaza for almost a year. If the assassination attempt was successful, Israel would have killed the last remaining mastermind of the October the 7th attacks. Eyewitnesses told the BBC that an apartment in Gaza City was struck by multiple missiles, and survivors who escaped by car were targeted in subsequent strikes. Haddad's death has not been officially confirmed by Hamas or Israeli authorities.
6: Boeing has confirmed that China has agreed to buy 200 aircraft in a deal announced by Donald Trump during his trip to Beijing. The chief executive, Kelly Ortberg, said he expected further orders from China in the future. Shares in Boeing fell after the president's initial announcement, with some investors expecting a larger purchase. Mr. Trump said he struck fantastic trade deals during his visit, but few details have emerged. China says President Xi Jinping has accepted an invitation to the United States this year. The governor of the U.S. state of Colorado, a Democrat, has almost halved the prison sentence of a former Republican county clerk convicted of tampering with election equipment during the 2020 presidential elections. Tina Peters had been sentenced to 8.5 years in jail. She'll now be released next month. Sanjay Dasgupta reports.
8: 71-year-old Tina Peters, a former clerk in Mesa County, is the last Trump ally still in prison for 2020 election-related crimes. A jury had found her guilty of conspiring with fellow election deniers to breach the county's election systems in the hope of proving President Trump's claims of voter fraud in the poll he lost to Joe Biden. Mr. Trump has waged a long pressure campaign against her imprisonment. On Friday, Ms. Peters released a statement admitting she had made a mistake and expressing regret.
6: Sanjay Dasgupta with that report. The Bolivian government says it struck a deal with protesting miners who've been demanding the resignation of President Rodrigo Paz. And Barisaneta Rajan reports.
9: A representative for the miners said most of the demands had been addressed by the government, including the supply of work equipment. The agreement came a day after clashes broke out in the main city, La Paz, during a demonstration by miners calling for the provision of fuel and changes to work contracts. But Bolivia's president, Rodrigo Paz, is still grappling with blockades and demonstrations by other workers who have been demanding wage increases and an end to the privatization of state-owned companies.
6: BBC News. Peru's Electoral Commission has announced that the left-wing candidate Roberto Sanchez has secured second place in the first round of the presidential election. It means he'll face the right-wing frontrunner Keiko Fujimori in the June runoff. It took more than a month to count all the votes, which has prompted allegations of fraud. Uganda has confirmed that a Congolese man who died in hospital in Kampala on Thursday had tested positive for Ebola. An outbreak of the highly infectious disease has been confirmed in the Eastern Democratic Republic of Congo, where the health ministry has reported nearly 250 suspected cases, including 80 deaths. Abdirahman Mahmoud is the director of the WHO's Emergency and Response Operations.
10: Well, we know very well that the country has experience, but the region where it is happening is highly volatile, with the humanitarian situation going on and the population moving around from South Sudan to Uganda and other parts. So our response is to stand with the regional government and the country neighbour in terms of solidarity to show again that they can control this outbreak.
6: Armed men are reported to have attacked a primary and a secondary school in northeastern Nigeria, abducting several children. One resident of the village of Musa in Borno State told the BBC that his daughter was among those kidnapped. He said more than 40 children, some as young as 3, had been taken. The police say some may have fled into nearby bushland. A judge in New York has declared a mistrial in a rape case against the disgraced film producer Harvey Weinstein after the jury said it was unable to reach a verdict. Jessica Mann is one of dozens of women who accuse Weinstein of sexual misconduct. She says he raped her in a hotel room more than a decade ago. It's the third time a New York jury has considered the case. Weinstein remains in jail on other convictions. He denies wrongdoing. BBC News.
3: Welcome to the newsroom from the BBC World Service with me, Will Chalk. There is, officially, a ceasefire between Israel and Hamas, but what practically that means is less clear. Israel says it has targeted the leader of Hamas's military wing in Gaza, describing him as the architect behind the October 7th attacks. A government statement didn't explicitly claim Izzeddin al-Haddad had been killed, but according to a senior Israeli security official, initial indications suggested he had been. Hamas hasn't commented on the health of the commander. But the Palestinian civil defence spokesperson, Mahmoud Bazal, said the attack in Gaza City had killed civilians.
11: The Israeli occupation targeted a building inhabited by citizens, a residential building in the Ramal neighbourhood, Al-Mutaz building, with 3 war missiles that caused partial destruction. There's a big number of missing, victims and wounded due to this targeting. We are talking about hundreds of citizens who are living inside this building. The missile was fired without any warning or notification.
3: According to eyewitnesses and local sources, the building was struck by 3 missiles launched simultaneously from 2 separate directions before a fleeing car was hit nearby. Abu Youssef was there.
12: We were staying in a residential area with women and children. The place was hit by a belt of fire. It's very terrifying. And now they've hit a car. Where is the ceasefire? We are dying every day. For the sake of Allah, stop the war.
3: Now, over the course of the war, Israel has assassinated several Hamas leaders. So who is Izzeddin al-Haddad? And what would his death, if confirmed, mean for both sides? Israel doesn't allow the BBC to report freely from Gaza. So our reporter, Emir Nader, is in Jerusalem.
13: Izzeddin al-Haddad was a mastermind of October the 7th, the last living mastermind still in Gaza, still alive, who hasn't been assassinated by Israel. As of last year, he's taken over the leadership of Hamas after all the other leaders have been killed. And he's also quite well known. He gave a prominent interview to Al Jazeera last year during the war, in which he talked about Hamas's strategies. And so after these strikes tonight, in which we still don't know if they have indeed been successful or not, the Israeli military has accused him, al-Haddad, of the responsibility for the murder, kidnap and injury of Israeli citizens and troops on October the 7th, but also of violating the current ceasefire by working to rebuild Hamas's capabilities. Now, obviously, we must mention that Hamas and indeed some humanitarian organisations also are saying that Israel isn't upholding their end of the ceasefire agreement too. But this is a significant blow to Hamas's leadership and may indeed impact their ability to strategize and negotiate going forward.
3: In a separate development, Israel and Lebanon have agreed to extend their ceasefire after talks in Washington. But it's another truce that so far has been shaky at best. And cross-border strikes between Israel and the Iranian-backed Lebanese group Hezbollah are continuing. Again, Emir Nader told us more.
13: This ceasefire has been in place for around a month. We're extending it now for another 45 days. The State Department is talking about that period will be used to make further progress. But actually, we've had very little detail. And indeed, many people have been looking at these negotiations to see if there would be detail about how and when Israeli troops might withdraw from Lebanon, how these big goals might be achieved, such as the disarmament of Hezbollah. These are big, complex issues. And indeed, the current ceasefire that is in place is, well, very, very limited. It's reducing the violence. We've seen 55 people killed, Lebanese people killed in the past 48 hours, according to the health ministry there. There's widespread Israeli attacks in the south of the country. We've seen an IDF soldier killed by Hezbollah last night. So the fighting is still ongoing. And what we're waiting to see now is there any more detail about how the United States will guarantee a real peace and a real ceasefire unfolding and being implemented in Lebanon, which might achieve some of these more longer-term goals?
3: Emir Nader in Jerusalem. After a two-day summit with China's President Xi that one of our correspondents described as heavier on optics than outcomes, President Trump is back in Washington.
14: That was a great success. It was fantastic, Sam. We made great deals. We did great deals. We had great relationships. And a lot of things have happened that you'll be hearing about. But that was a tremendous success. I think it really was a historic moment.
3: A jubilant Donald Trump there, but China's foreign ministry said merely that trade between the two countries would be expanded under the framework of reciprocal tariff reductions. One thing that has been confirmed, Boeing says China has agreed to buy 200 aircraft, but Boeing shares fell because investors were expecting more. Now, inevitably, Iran was on the agenda too. Our correspondent Tom Bateman was travelling back to the US on board Air Force One as part of the White House pool of journalists. And on board, he asked President Trump if China's relationship with Iran could help to reopen the Strait of Hormuz. He filed this report during a refuelling stop in Alaska.
15: Here was a diplomatic opportunity to try and take advantage of the considerable leverage that President Xi has over the Iranians to try to use that to get the Iranians to at least ease their grip or to reopen the Strait of Hormuz. That, of course, playing directly into the cost of fuel in the US and into rising inflation again. So I put that question to Mr. Trump and asked whether he got any firm commitment from President Xi on that issue. Now, he said that he didn't because he didn't want to ask for a favour.
16: We don't need favours. We've wiped out their armed forces, essentially.
15: He said if he asked for a favour, he would need to get a favour in return. Didn't want to do that, although he did suggest that it is also in President Xi's interest for the strait to be open, so that may happen, that pressure may happen. But no signs so far of any breakthrough on that as Mr. Trump heads back to Washington and that big domestic issue, a big international issue, still not solved.
3: Tom Bateman in Alaska. You're listening to The Newsroom from the BBC World Service. To Bolivia, where since May, people have been protesting against the austerity policies of the centre-right president Rodrigo Paz. On Thursday, it turned violent with explosions and tear gas as a group of miners called for him to resign. The mining unions have also been seeking changes to their work contracts. And now the Bolivian government says it has struck a deal. Our global affairs correspondent, Ambarasan Ethirajan, told me more.
17: The

0: listed out all the demands or what had been agreed and what had not been agreed. So this is the situation as of now. But it came a day after a protest by the miners that turned violent with the police and miners, protesting miners. They were clashing in the main city, La Paz. But it is still not the end of the story for the Bolivian government, because it is still grappling with the protests by other workers, for example, teachers and transportation workers. They have been demanding wage increases as well as better working conditions. So the political turmoil still continues in Bolivia.
1: And at the heart of this, like we see in so many countries, is the economy, because people think their lives are getting worse.
0: The current president, Rodrigo Paz, came to power in November. He assumed charge after 20 years of socialist rule. And at that time, the country was facing severe funding crisis, foreign exchange crisis. So he announced various measures, basically austerity and privatization. And he was talking about capitalism for all. He's a center-right president. But they did not go well with many Bolivians. And one of the decisions he took was to scrap the fuel subsidies that put up the cost of the fuel, which resulted in other prices also going up. And so that is one of the reasons why many Bolivians are on the street asking for better wages. And some of the other policies, like, you know, farming, whether how they can incorporate some of the small holdings into bigger businesses, that was again raising questions about the indigenous communities. They were worried about big businesses coming and taking over their land. So since early May, the protests have intensified. In fact, there is a blockade going on around the main city, La Paz, with many people talking about, you know, there could be even food shortage if these blockades continue. So it's a big challenge for the government. But at the moment, they have reached the deal with the miners. But with regard to other workers, they need to find a way out.
1: Barasanathi Rajan, tensions between the US and Cuba are already high. And now there are reports America is planning to indict Raul Castro, the country's 94-year-old former president and the brother of the revolutionary leader Fidel Castro. US media says it's over the deaths of four people in 1996 when Cuba shot down planes operated by the humanitarian group Brothers to the Rescue. And this is after the head of the CIA held talks with Cuban officials in Havana on Thursday. Our Cuba correspondent Will Grant has this report.
2: The meeting in Havana between the director of the CIA and top Cuban government officials represents a significant development in U.S.-Cuban relations. It comes amid reports the U.S. Department of Justice is preparing to indict the 94-year-old Cuban revolutionary leader Raul Castro. The exact content of the talks, which included Cuba's interior minister, the head of its intelligence agency, and Raul Castro's own grandson, isn't clear. But the Cuban government said they were designed to contribute to the political dialogue between both nations. No deal or agreement has been announced. Separately, the apparent decision by the Justice Department to indict Raul Castro is in relation to a long-standing call from conservative Cuban Americans for the former leader to face charges in relation to the shooting down of two civilian aircraft by Cuban military fighter jets in 1996. Analysts say an attempt by Washington to arrest Mr. Castro for any such indictment would be likely to meet huge opposition in Cuba, particularly among government loyalists.
1: That's Will Grant. Politicians in Australia's Northern Territory have announced a review into the child protection system after the death of a five-year-old girl in Alice Springs. Kumanjay Little Baby, as she is now known for cultural reasons, went missing last month after being put to bed by her mother in an Aboriginal community. A 47-year-old man's been charged with her murder. Her death caused national outrage and grief, but it also highlighted the deep disparities that exist in Australia. Our Australia correspondent Katie Watson has this report from Alice Springs, and a warning for Aboriginal and Torres Strait Island listeners. Our coverage does contain references to someone who has died.
3: She was my little princess. My princess who loved the colour pink. My heart is broken into a million pieces.
4: Kumanjay Little Baby, in the words of her mother, a little girl like any other. Hundreds of people turned up to this vigil, many of them wearing pink. There are people in jumpers that are pink because it's really chilly now with the sun going down.

0: here in the outback in winter. Dogs with pink bows, children with pink balloons, everyone paying respects to the little girl who died. Kuvanjay Little Baby's body was found 5 days after she went missing. A man's been charged with her murder, but her death has made the country reflect. How could this have happened? A small child from a vulnerable poor family, left exposed. Why? So many questions that need answering, but for now the community wants to grieve. A period known as sorry business. The raw pain echoed across the sports ground after the vigil ended.
1: I think more than anything it's probably the sadness of that with systems of around poverty for marginalised people, that systems, that people fall through the cracks. And this little girl was beloved by her family and community, but obviously lived in poverty and was vulnerable.
2: It's often there's heavy things that happen in this town, and it, as a non-Indigenous Australian, I think it the colonisation story is still really big here. It's still really present.
3: A jewel set in Australia's northern seas.
0: For decades, Australian governments have introduced policies that have failed Aboriginal people.
3: It's inhabited by a people whose instincts are not far removed from the lower animals, and the children especially are just carefree products of nature in the raw.
0: Right up to the 1970s, thousands of Aboriginal and Torres Strait Islander children were removed from their families to get them to assimilate, part of what's known as the stolen generations.
3: White missionaries have come among the coloured Aboriginals and are doing noble work in saving the blacks from themselves.
0: Then, in 2007, the Northern Territory intervention that lasted 15 years, an Australian federal government initiative aimed at combating alleged child sexual abuse in Aboriginal communities.
4: I don't want to be right here, right now, to have to stand in this chamber.
0: Kuvanjay Little Baby's family has asked that her death not be politicised, but politicians on all sides now want to make their point. Liberal Senator Jacinta Nampajimba-Price, who said she was a relative of the little girl, spoke earlier this week.
4: For too long in this country, there has been silence around what is happening in too many town camps and remote communities. A silence driven by fear. Fear of speaking honestly about dysfunction, violence, alcohol abuse. That silence is killing our babies.
0: This week, the Northern Territory government said a review would be launched into the child protection system here and reforms would be made. But leaders are clear. Aboriginal people need not to be blamed for these failings, and they also need to be consulted to find a way forward. But few here in Alice Springs that I spoke to really believe her death will deliver much-needed change.
5: Katie Watson. Africa's top health agency has declared an Ebola outbreak in the Democratic Republic of the Congo. The Africa Centres for Disease Control and Prevention says it has recorded more than 240 suspected Ebola cases and 65 deaths in the Ituri province in the northeast of the country. The outbreak has also spread to neighbouring Uganda. Our reporter Emery Makumeno sent this update earlier from Kinshasa.
6: We understand that authorities have started contact tracing in all these towns in Mongwalo, in Bwampere, and also in Bunia, where Bunia is the capital city of the Ituri province, and they are suspecting some cases there as well, so they are all busy verifying. But what is important here is that the sequencing is what they are doing here in Kinshasa at the National Institute of Biomedical Research to find out which strain are we dealing with here. Is it the Zaire? Is it the other strains? The Africa CDC director, Dr. Jean Kaseya, has already expressed a concern that they think this is not the Zaire strain, while we do have a vaccine that can be used for the Zaire and not for the other strains. Since 2021, the Congolese army is in operation in that particular province of Ituri, where you have dozens of armed groups, including the Islamic State affiliate, the Allied Democratic Forces. So there is a security concern in Ituri. The health system is also grappling with some funding issues.
5: Emery Makumeno reporting. You get to wear a smart tuxedo, cause huge explosions by pressing a button on your watch, and drink endless vodka martinis, shaken, not stirred. be honest, playing James Bond wouldn't be a terrible job, would it? And now, with Amazon MGM Studios controlling the franchise, the hunt for the next one has officially kicked off. Now, you might know the speculation has been going on for ages. Names like Jacob Elordi, Callum Turner and Aaron Taylor-Johnson all in the frame. So who will accept the mission? AJ Chowdhury is from the James Bond International fan club.
7: I believe Amazon are trying to go slightly younger and kind of get a new youth audience. They're big shoes to fill. Daniel Craig was the most commercially successful and critically successful James Bond we've had. So it's a bunch of people who I think have the Goldilocks amount of fame. They've done a lot of stage work, a lot of film and television on both sides of the Atlantic, but haven't quite made it. They're not too famous, not too unknown. They're just right, the Goldilocks amount. I'd hazard a guess that British actors, one of the key people who's been cited is Harris Dickinson, who's made a name for himself in good quality drama. He also played a spy in Kingsman. Another person cited by the trade paper Variety is Lewis Partridge, who appeared in Stephen Knight's House of Guinness. I don't think they have to be British. It could be anyone who could portray those sensibilities. Bond is our last sort of contemporary worldwide cultural hero. In this country, it's a cultural heirloom, and around the world, it's sort of a lightning rod for, you know, what people expect from a British hero. So I think they have to portray it as someone that could be conceivably British. Bond is a brand that's been built nearly 70 years. It's an unqualified success. And with a brand like that, you don't turn a Coke can blue.
5: Very passionate there. James Bond superfan AJ Chowdhury from the James Bond International Fan Club. Lastly, a story for you if you love seemingly pointless activities. A bus in Switzerland that's taking people nowhere. It is, apparently, a social experiment which is encouraging its passengers to slow down and connect with people face to face. Our reporter Rebecca Wood has the details.
8: Where are we going?
9: Up to the mountains.
10: With no fixed route, no timetable and no destination, the Line Zero bus in Baden, Switzerland, offers passengers a different kind of commute. The service encourages people to hop on and enjoy the social connection and is the brainchild of conceptual artists and twin brothers Patrick and Frank Ricklin.
11: People don't take it to go from A to B. They take it to experience the journey itself. They sing, they laugh, they speak. One person had a birthday, suddenly the whole bus was singing. It is a try to bring more humanity back into the daily life. It's a counter idea to what we see as a kind of a zombification of society.
10: As Frank says, it can give passengers a break from their normal daily routine, a time to put their mobile phones down and connect with others in real life.
12: Everyone's happy and everyone's talking to each other. It's a lot noisier because of it, but it's fun.
13: I definitely recommend it. It's just so unplanned and spontaneous. We sang on the bus, we talked to everyone, we turned on our phone flashlights in the tunnel. It was just amazing. We even had an ice cream party. It was really cool.
10: You can ride on the bus for free, and instead of taking tickets, the driver, like Thomas Bosshard, collects experiences.
14: It's crazy, but it's a good idea, because you go out of the usual work every day and you can do something a little bit crazy too. It's a cool idea, I think.
10: But having a real bus driver like Thomas and looking like a normal public bus means the service does sometimes pick up an accidental passenger or two. Here's Frank again.
11: We had a lot of people, they were in the Line Zero without knowing it. Funny was that one of these persons was a second time in the Line Zero, 3-4 hours later. And then we asked, oh, again, you are in the wrong line. And then she said, no, now I decided for the line. It's a decision. I wanted to be here.
10: The Ricklin brothers hope that if this creative concept catches on, the bus could make stops in other places too.
5: Rebecca Wood reporting. And if you like positive and inspiring stories like that, you can download the Happy Pod, which is available wherever you get your BBC podcasts. That's it for this edition of The Newsroom with me, Will Chalk. Thanks very much for listening.
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16: Meet Marta Meuter. Her lab researches the mechanisms of defensive behavior in the nervous system.
17: They basically tie smart glasses to a wearable wristband, and it's meant for people who might not be able to pick up on body language and social cues.
18: This was about 1.3 billion light years away. And in January, it reached us, and we managed to detect it.
19: We're looking at how tech can be used to power consumer boycotts. Every so often, relations between countries can get tense.
20: Just the sheer technical accomplishment of getting a vehicle to drive itself is extraordinary.
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22: Coming up on Stumped with me, Alison Mitchell. To privatise or not to privatise is the big question hitting the Big Bash League. We discuss just what it all means. Former Sri Lanka captain Angelo Matthews says no to one-off tests, which potentially could feature in the next series of the World Test Championship. And we hear from Brazilian pacer Laura Cardoso, who took a world record 9-for-4 in a T20 international. All that on Stumped after the latest BBC News.
5: BBC News, read by Will Chalk. Israel says it's carried out airstrikes in Gaza targeting a senior Hamas commander. It's not been confirmed whether Izzeddin al-Haddad has been killed. The emergency services in Gaza City say the attacks killed at least 7 people. Lebanon's accused Israel of deliberately striking medical facilities, even as the two countries agreed to extend a nominal ceasefire for another 45 days. The Lebanese Health Ministry said an emergency response centre had been hit, killing 6 people, including 3 paramedics. Israel has previously denied targeting medics and says it's targeting Hezbollah, which didn't take part in the ceasefire negotiations. The United Arab Emirates says it's only taken defensive military action during the war with Iran. The Wall Street Journal published a story this week alleging that the UAE secretly carried out strikes against Iran early last month. Boeing's confirmed that China has agreed to buy 200 aircraft in a deal announced by Donald Trump during his trip to Beijing. The president said he made fantastic trade deals in China, but few details have emerged so far. Uganda says a Congolese man who died in hospital in Kampala on Thursday had tested positive for Ebola. An outbreak of the highly infectious disease has been confirmed in the east of the Democratic Republic of the Congo. Reports from northeastern Nigeria say gunmen have abducted pupils from 2 schools. One resident of a village in Borno State said more than 40 children were kidnapped. Bolivia's government says it struck a deal with protesting miners who've been calling for the resignation of President Rodrigo Paz. The miners' union said its main demands have been addressed. The governor of the US state of Colorado, who's a Democrat, has almost halved the prison sentence of a former county clerk convicted of tampering with election equipment in 2020. And that's your latest BBC News.
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22: Hello and welcome to Stumped, your intercontinental hit of news, features and debate from the quirky world of cricket. I'm Alison Mitchell in London, where the countdown is on to the start of the Women's T20 World Cup. That is getting ever closer in June. In the meantime, I'm recovering from playing my first competitive proper league game of paddle. I don't think I've played real competitive league sports probably since I was at university. I didn't win, but improving all the time.
23: What's this thing called? It's Jim Maxwell in Sydney. Alison, paddle.
22: Paddle.
23: What's paddle?
22: Yes. Paddle. It's not quite tennis and it's not quite squash, Jim. Give it a go.
23: It sounds like
22: fastest
23: kayaking.
22: Growing sport across Europe. Not paddle
23: is that
22: boarding,
23: right?
22: No.
23: Oh, my God. We've got enough on our plate with IPL and T20 franchises, and that's really what all the talk is about in the off-season here in Australia. What the hell's going to happen with the BBL? But we'll come to that.
24: Alison, paddle away, why not, you know, or pick it away. But it's very easy to call it the fastest growing sport in the world when you begin from zero all of a sudden you got quite a few other zeros
22: and
24: you're okay.
22: Huge in Spain and Portugal.
24: Yeah, it is. Charu Sharma for Akashwani back in Bangalore after some hectic auctions in Kolkata for the CAB Cricket League. And Alison, you'll be pleased to know they also have a women's league with 8 teams. And all the state leagues are waiting for their leagues to start right after the IPL. And I suppose the teams at the bottom of the IPL table are also waiting for the IPL to quickly finish.
22: Indeed. Well, look, coming up on the show today, we're going to be hearing from Brazilian world record breaker Lara Cardoso. But first, should the Big Bash League welcome outside investments? Jim mentioned it is a hot topic in Australia, with critics of the plans fearing that it's a short-term cash grab that could impact state as well as test cricket. Whilst those in favour feel the league's in danger of lagging behind other franchise tournaments and not being able to attract elite players in the future. Well, Cricket Australia's CEO Todd Greenberg told the ABC Cricket podcast that private investment in the Big Bash League is, in his words, inevitable.
0: I think this is a really important point in relation to where is the investment coming in. It's not coming in at the league level. The league will continue to be run and operated by the governing body as you'd expect. What we're talking about is investors coming in to individual clubs and franchises looking to make them better. And who wouldn't want an investor maybe that's not related to cricket but could bring in a commercial lens, a fan-focused lens, data, insights, AI, these sorts of people who are looking to invest in sports rights all over the world. This might feel slightly new in our country, bringing private capital into sports, but certainly not new globally. And I said this last week and I'd stand by it, and I think a lot of people in cricket would say it as well, that the concept of bringing private capital into cricket is inevitable at some point. The question will remain about when that time actually happens. And will it happen in your or my lifetime? Will it happen in a short period of time, or will it happen later on? My view is that it will happen. What we have to make sure is the levels of controls are in place, and you're not just taking the biggest check, you're looking for the right partner. And I think all the states are actively involved in that level of consideration right now.
22: Well, that's Cricket Australia's CEO Todd Greenberg speaking on the ABC Cricket podcast. Cricket Australia have told Stumped that discussions are ongoing about identifying and agreeing on a model that satisfies all stakeholders. Jim, just give us a sense then of the feeling in Australia to these plans and yeah, your own thoughts on private ownership coming into the Big Bash.
23: I think the word control keeps coming up in this discussion. And, you know, where can you get the sponsorship you need without losing some control over what will be happening to your game? And as far as Australian players are concerned, it's vital to find that revenue, whether it's in Australia or India, wherever it might be, just to keep Australian players interested in playing in the Big Bash rather than, say, going off to South Africa. Already we've got temptations for our leading players to go and play in the 100 when we've got a test series up against Bangladesh. We always knew this was going to come in the world of cricket. There is something like, if you look across the board, 16 different franchises involved in T20 cricket. There's the ICC, who wants to keep control over the global game, as it were. And in between, you've got the players who are eking out, in some cases, the living, maybe getting a vast amount on other occasions, particularly Travis Head and Pat Cummins for Australia. They've just been given contracts for the next 3 years with Cricket Australia, upwards of $4 million a year. That's pretty good money to stay put. But this is ongoing. It's the clash we've always talked about between franchise cricket and international, as it were, playing for your country type cricket. So I'm not sure how it will work out, but at the moment, in Australia certainly, it's a little bit of a stalemate because of our federated system, where you need to have 5 of the 6 states saying yes to any idea to change the constitution. And at the moment, you've got New South Wales, Queensland, and now it would seem South Australia are a little bit on the edge about what all this should look like. So we keep our eye on it, and we're all wondering where the players will be. But because Pat Cummins has warned, the players are not to be ignored.
22: Yeah, the plan that CA is proposing, isn't it? It's a 49% sale of each club, which mirrors what's happened in the 100 under the ECB. So states would retain an element of control. Do you think that is, you mentioned the control, is that still a major sticking point, that even with a 49% sale, there's a fear of, I don't know, over influence or creep even?
23: Well, there is. I mean, we're not sure how the investor is going to react to being told A, B and C about the players who are contracted to Cricket Australia. I mean, there's inevitably a clash in there somewhere unless it's sorted out beforehand. And I think that's the poser. That's the conundrum, really. It's not as if New South Wales and Queensland don't want to be involved in this, but they're not sure about the method. So, yeah, somewhere along the line, it will happen. But how? How and with which and to whom, as they say, is the story.
22: Well, when it comes to those questions, I'm sure that all eyes will be on the 100 just to see how that model works with the 49%, minimum 49% sale. Some clubs did give more or sell greater stakes to the private investors. And of course, some of those investors, Charu, are IPL owners as well. Could you see, if the Big Bash does manage to get agreement, could you see IPL owners being interested in buying into, you know, such a tournament, into the Big Bash in Australia?
24: Quite possibly. But Jim, the last bastion of independence from Indian owners seems to be about to be breached, and the windows are opening from the inside. Who would have thought that? But the price points of, say, South Africa and the West Indies suited the IPL owners because there is quite a huge positive in their P&L, courtesy of the IPL. Also, England is a place, the UK, which has sort of traditional connects with India, and a lot of people from India were happy to consider investing in the UK. But Australia is a very different kettle of fish. Now, there are two things that are, to my mind, necessary for Indians to, or Indian IPL owners particularly, or even others. You know, others have bought into IPL teams now from India to go to Australia. One, the price point has to be, you know, reasonable, because I think the BBL has been there for very long, and it might consider itself a premium property, which it is. And if the price point is not quite right, then I think it'll be difficult for Indian investors. Of course, others from the US or elsewhere may quite possibly invest. The second thing, of course, is maybe the Indian IPL owners could consider going to Australia and part owning the BBL teams once it opens up, should it open up, to perhaps have a, if I can use the term, a bigger lean on Australian cricketers, where they can say, all right, well, you're with us in Australia, and we'd like to take you across to South Africa, where we own a team in the West Indies and in the IPL as well, and have this kind of long-term comprehensive contract with some of the leading cricketers in Australia, who are, of course, the best in the world. So it's a slightly more complicated decision going to Australia for Indian IPL owners, but it well might happen.
22: Well, another thing that Todd Greenberg also said to the ABC was that there was an aspiration perhaps for the BBL along with the IPL and the 100 competition to form something similar to the Grand Slam tournaments in tennis. Could you see that, Charu, a kind of triangle of major cricket leagues? And although I'm sure the SA20 would have something about, you know, wanting to compete in that space as well. But, you know, and more to the point as well, is the Big Bash in danger of missing out if they don't embrace private investments?
24: Well, Alison, we'll go back to the Champions League that was thought of in cricket. And that, of course, featured all the T20 leagues in various countries. And it was hosted in India and perhaps elsewhere. But it didn't quite cut it, because I don't want to overvalue the Indian investor or the Indian viewer. But the one simple truth that we tend to be ignoring here is the fact that India are still not letting their players play in any other league. Mm. And if the big money and the viewership is to come from India, and the rights fee for such a tournament, say, or such a series of tournaments, then it's imperative that Indians be a part of all the rest of the leagues, which they are not. And I can't see that happening, because the second it happens, of course, the IPL will lose its premium nature. The Indian Cricket Board is smart enough to not allow that to happen, at least from what I can think of. So I do think that in concept, it's great to have different parts of the world come together and have this club T20 tournament, like a Champions League. But in cricket, with one set of players, India that is, not being allowed to play elsewhere, I don't quite see that attracting. It might well happen, but not attracting the kind of rights fee and other commercials that may happen if the Indians are a part of the rest of the leagues.
22: Jim, if it does get the green light, or I guess these are possibly part of the conversations around it, but the influence that the private owners have had in the 100 you're seeing already, with some teams undergoing name changes, in particular with the IPL owners, you've got the Manchester Originals, now the Manchester Supergiants, you know, the name changes, the whole colour of the club, the kit colour changes. Is that part of the conversation as well, fans having about, you know, one day could they be the Sydney Super Kings or Royal Challengers Perth, for example? Or is it all at that top level of the finances and the control?
23: Well, this is the conundrum. I'm sure Cricket Australia and certainly the states want to keep control of their operation. They don't want to be selling out completely so that we end up with a situation, as you mentioned, with teams being named in the way that they are in the IPL or some variation on that. I think the ownership part of it is very important, and that's where Australia will want to keep control of their players too, because, you know, with the salary cap, as it were, on most of these teams, they end up spending so much money on getting A, B and C from around Australia or Afghanistan, England, that they can't afford the money for the best Australian players to play. And they'll be concerned that these players will drift off somewhere else and, as I say, play in South Africa or wherever else they can get a start. So there's a fair bit of working out to be done. And then there's, as Chadu mentioned, there's the matter of the control of the television rights, which is something the IPL wouldn't want to break down in their backyard, because that's very important to the revenue in the game.
24: Alison, though, if I might quickly add, you know, you can't really have your cake and eat it too, because should you be needing investors, I'm talking about the BBL teams or Cricket Australia, then soon it could be a camel and tent situation where the investor's not going to come in and say, well, here's the money and you can do what you want with it. I think it will come with riders, and sooner or later there'll be more control required, and it all might quickly get out of hand.
22: It's going to be a watch this space for the moment and see just what happens with the Big Bash. Well, I'm Alison Mitchell and you're listening to Stumped on the BBC World Service. If you want to listen back to any of our episodes and never miss another one, you can subscribe to the podcast via your usual podcast provider. Just search BBC Stumped. And if you go to the BBC World Service YouTube channel, you can watch segments of the show there as well. Last week, we heard from New Zealand legend Susie Bates, who told us of her hopes that the White Ferns might one day get to play Test cricket again.
1: I don't think it's impossible, just with where the game's going and how other nations are pushing it, and the likes of India and South Africa are playing more. I'd like to hope that one day you'll see the New Zealand team in whites, because although I say 50 over is the pinnacle when you watch men's cricket, and now when I watch the women's Ashes, I'm like, I get envious, and I've said that before. It's like, I wonder how a test match would test me mentally and physically. And yeah, it's a shame that we haven't experienced that.
2: From the BBC World Service, this is Stumped on ABC and Akashvani.
22: Next on Stumped, we're going to chat about one-off test matches, something former Sri Lanka captain Angelo Matthews has heavily criticised after it was widely reported that one-off tests could potentially become a feature of the next World Test Championship. Now, Matthews' post on social media got a lot of attention when he wrote, "We should not play a one-off test with anyone," going on to add, "You can't have one team playing 20 games and another playing 10 games in the same championship cycle." Well, this all came following reports that the ECB is considering moving away from the principle of reciprocal home and away series in the next cycle of the World Test Championship, which is due to start with the 2027 Ashes. Now, Chari, we'll get into the wider issues in a moment, but where do you stand in principle of nations facing each other in one-off test matches?
24: Well, one can sense Angelo's frustration. On the face of it, of course. I mean, as many test matches as one can fit, whether it's a one-off series or even more, you know, fit them in, because the world is, or the top cricketing nations are still desperate to play tests. But, you know, it's not just a question of a one-off test, which seems like such a desperate attempt to keep test matches going. Much more a question of how much time do you have for that test match? Because traditionally, conventionally, you'd spend at least 2 weeks, if not more, in an away nation trying to get used to those conditions and then play a meaningful red ball game. But if you just go in there and play a five-day test match, that's not, you know, that's just sort of a just an excuse, really, to keep red ball cricket going. So it's a nice, ambitious gesture. I do think it's sort of like a force fit that, all right, we'll make you play one test match at least. There's something going on. But the quality of that test match might not be really worth it if there isn't enough time for especially the visiting team to get used to local conditions. So it's a little more complicated than just that one test match. It's what are you really pushing? Better standards or just saying, all right, test match cricket is alive because we've allowed this one test match to happen?
22: And it feels it's all been triggered by a sense that the World Test Championship could expand to include all 12 test playing nations for this next cycle. So you'll have Ireland, Afghanistan and Zimbabwe in there as well. And currently, the World Test Championship is a minimum of two tests in a series, isn't it? So a change to just allowing one test might be because it's, you know, nations such as Ireland, Afghanistan, Zimbabwe, where it's not feasible. This is the ECB's reported arguments that it's unfeasible to travel to those countries and actually for them to stage more test matches than that. I mean, on the flip side, the idea from the ECB is that they now seem to be, you know, pushing, or reported to be pushing, more five test match series with the likes of Pakistan and South Africa. But can you see why some of the bigger, richer boards might be tempted by the prospect of more five match series against each other, but then playing those smaller nations a lot less?
24: Does one really need to go back and remind everybody what happened to us, Afghanistan and Australia? Australia still haven't played them. So I think the top three, four, five nations are already playing as many five test series as they possibly can. And they'll probably continue to as long as time can afford, or time can be afforded. But it's just a question of time, Alison. There is very little time within those 365 days.
23: I think you'll end up having Ireland, Afghanistan, Zimbabwe at this point, and maybe Scotland, who else, playing these one-off tests. Maybe you could do a quadrangular series in some place and have four teams going around and get the matches out of the way in that regard, knowing that you're not going to potentially make much money out of them because of the lack of television dollars, even sponsorship. I'm not sure, but you've got to find a way to compromise somehow and maintain the marquee series at the highest level. We might even get India playing Pakistan in a five-test series, even if we have to play it in Bulawayo or something. But we've got to maintain a standard. And then down the line with the pecking order of cricket, try and find a way for there to be some test cricket between the so-called minnows.
22: As a lover of test cricket, the idea of one-off test matches, even within a multi-format series, we'd lose out on that sense of the evolving storylines that you get across a minimum. Even two doesn't feel like enough. A three-match series, in my view, would always be appropriate to allow those storylines to unfold. And it's where we really get to know players and understand the characters of players and build their personalities as well. So let's hope that there still will be room for the test game. Speaking of which, we'll just turn our attention to, for a moment, to a men's test squad announcement that has garnered a lot of interest, because the question is how England men were going to respond after such a dismal Ashes series down under, and their first 15-player squad since then has been named for the first test against New Zealand at Lord's next month. And it includes the uncapped trio of Emilio Gay, James Roo and Sonny Baker. Fast bowler Ollie Robinson comes back. He's had a two-year international exile. And there's no room for opener Zach Crawley, which, Jim, having seen Crawley in the Ashes, where he didn't have the best of series, any surprise to you that he's been left out for this squad now?
23: Not really. I've been following his scores for Kent in the county championship, and he's struggling, isn't he? He's really struggling to make any runs. So simply on form, you have to start looking around. That's not to say he wouldn't be able to get his way back with a few runs between now and the next Ashes series. But yes, I think that's fair enough, although a lot of people listening to this would be saying, I've heard of Marvin Gaye. Who's this other fella? Emilio Gaye, James Roo, and Sonny Baker.
22: Do you want to know? Well, Emilio Gaye actually comes from my part of the country, Northamptonshire. Yeah. He moved from Northants to Durham. Absolute Red Bull Badger, Jim. You would absolutely love him. He's 26 years old, a left-hander. He actually helped Italy to qualify for the T20 World Cup. So qualified for Italy through his mother's ancestry. Also could have qualified for the West Indies through his father's family. I think his parents were both born in the UK, but his father's family originally from Grenada. So, yeah, through the Northants system, up to Durham. But, yeah, purely on form, because, again, for him, 300s in five matches, I think it is, which has catapulted him now into this England squad to open. He bats at three for Durham. So he's been given that opener slot alongside Ben Duckett. You'll then have Bethel Root, Brooke Stokes-Smith, likely Gus Atkinson there with Ollie Robinson and Josh Tung. But Sonny Baker is a real lively pace option, so he's there for the high pace. Had a difficult international debut when he first played a white ball game. But yeah, a really lively character, and ECB have really invested in him with a central contract. And then James Roux, the red-headed Roux, a name that you're going to hear a lot about, I'm sure, in years to come. He's sort of in the squad really as the spare batter and backup wicketkeeper here. He's got a younger brother as well at Somerset. He's only 18 and scored 100 against the Aussies at the Under-19 World Cup, you might remember. But James is 22 and he's done really well with the Lions. And the other name, just to mention, Matt Fisher is in the squad, the Surrey fast bowler. He did play one test against the West Indies about 4 years ago. And the spinners slots, Shoaib Bashir, and then the leg spinner, Rehan Ahmed, both of those are in the squad as well, because you've got, well, in terms of the pace options, Cass is injured and Jofra Archer is at the IPL, so he won't be back in time to be conditioned for test cricket.
24: Lots of new names, new reputations, I suppose, for England cricket. But Jim, I've got to ask you, there's an Aussie in the camp. Marcus North is a new national selector. How has that news gone down in Australia?
23: It's gone down very well because of the respect for Marcus, who played some test cricket. Yes, he's pretty well known in England, married an English girl. I think this is a good move. You might remember Rod Marsh was integral to the Ashes in 2005 as the sort of a director of cricket there at the Academy. So, yes, Rossies are never far away from being influential. So, enjoy it.
22: Well, finally, on Stumped, we always like to celebrate unique records, and they don't come much bigger than this one. Brazil's Lara Cardoso became the first player ever to take 9 wickets in a T20 international when she picked up 9 for 4 against Lesotho in the Kalahari Women's T20 tournament in Botswana. And if you want to know what happened to the opposition, well, Lesotho were bowled out for just 13. But Brazil went on to beat Botswana in that Super League final. I've been chatting with Laura with the help of Roberta Moreta Avery, the president of the Brazilian Cricket Confederation, who's been on the show before herself. She translated for us and we got straight into talking about that world record.
3: She had no idea. So she was just focusing in the game, focusing her routines. Just after the presentation, the MPP presentation was happening, that she found out that was a world record, and she was in shock for a few minutes to believe that it had just happened.
22: And so what other international interest did that bring?
3: It
4: was a world commotion. Everybody wanted to know what happened, how it happened, how did it feel. The Olympics page getting in touch, Brazilian media, international media. It made her very happy to see everything that was, all the interest that it was generating. It was huge, the media that attracted.
22: So you took 9 wickets. Laura, what about the 10th? What happened?
3: I
4: guess in the heat of the moment, the keeper did not realize that actually she was on the 9th. And when the bowler next ended bowling, she got stumped. The last player got stumped. And she says that nobody actually was understanding like how big this feat was. And the important thing is the team won. The last wicket was taken.
22: And what's coming up next for you then, Laura? What's happening right now, cricket-wise?
4: So she has a tournament in Rwanda early next month. And from Rwanda, she will go straight to the UK, where she will play the Surrey Premier League. And then she will go, we have a tournament as Brazil in Switzerland. And then she comes back to play the South American Games, which is going to be the first Olympic Committee tournament that will take part of, that's going to be in Argentina in September.
22: That's a busy schedule. And how has the experience of playing around the world? Is the Surrey Premier League something you have done before?
4: So she never played in Surrey before. It's going to be the first time, and she can't wait to gain experience, to gain knowledge, to learn more about the game from them. And playing internationally, being able to travel to play cricket, definitely brings her life experience, growth, and understanding a lot more about the game, a lot more about herself too.
3: Well,
22: it's a fabulous opportunity for you, Laura, and well deserved. Congratulations on the 9 wickets, and good luck for what's coming up with Brazil cricket as well.
3: Thank you so much.
22: Thanks for being on Stumped. Well, that's Laura Cardoso with Roberta Maressa Avery of the Brazilian Cricket Confederation translating for us, talking us through her world record 9 wickets in a T20 international. That's what we've got time for on Stumped for this week. So thanks to Jim Maxwell and Charu Sharma and to all of you. We'll do it again next time. Till then, bye-bye.
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12: 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I'm taking you back to the 25th Eurovision Song Contest in 1980, the night the first yoik, a unique vocal style from the indigenous Sami community, heard was ever heard on the international stage.
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25: Coming next on the Outlook mixtape, stories about a room of one's own and the need we all have for a physical space and a headspace to live our best lives. Hibba was a student in Syria when she first read Virginia Woolf's essay.
26: She was trying to talk about a feminist as a very ambitious person who is trying to exceed the limits and to break the traditions. So to me, it was very inspiring at that time.
25: It gave Hibba the courage to forge her own path and become a revolutionary. And we'll visit the Edinburgh studio of a Tanzanian artist who's gone from relying on food banks to exhibiting in New York and Paris.
27: This is the first time I have had a professional studio, a space of my own. And that means everything in relation with my identity as an artist.
25: That's the Outlook mixtape with me, Jo Fidgen, after the BBC World Service News.
28: BBC News with Chris Barrow. Israel says it carried out airstrikes in Gaza, targeting the head of the armed wing of Hamas, describing him as one of the architects of the October the 7th attacks nearly 3 years ago. It's not been confirmed whether Izzaldin al-Haddad has been killed. The emergency services in Gaza City say the Israeli strikes killed at least 7 people and injured dozens more. This Gaza resident was at the scene.
29: The building was full of children and women. There were displaced people. Children are burning alive and women are burning. Whoever says the war on Gaza is over is lying. Every day there are martyrs and injured people. Children die every day. People die every day.
28: Lebanon has accused Israel of deliberately targeting medical facilities, even as the two countries agreed to extend a nominal ceasefire for another 45 days. The health ministry said Israel struck an emergency response centre in the south near Nabatea, killing 6 people, including 3 paramedics, and had destroyed a primary health centre in Tyre, damaging a nearby hospital. Boeing has confirmed that China has agreed to buy 200 aircraft in a deal announced by Donald Trump during his trip to Beijing. The chief executive, Kelly Ortberg, said he expected further orders from China in the future. Shares in Boeing fell after the president's initial announcement, with some investors expecting a larger purchase. The Bolivian government says it's struck a deal with protesting miners who've been demanding the resignation of President Rodrigo Paz. Here's Anbara Sanatarajan.
30: The Andean nation has been in turmoil since early May, with protests escalating against the austerity policies of the centre-right president who came to power in November with a promise to end the country's worst economic crisis in 4 decades. His decision to scrap long-standing fuel subsidies to preserve foreign currency reserves has raised living costs for Bolivians. School teachers, transportation workers, indigenous people and miners have joined the demonstrations.
28: Uganda has confirmed that a Congolese man who died in a hospital in Kampala on Thursday had tested positive for Ebola. An outbreak of the highly infectious disease has been confirmed in Eastern Democratic Republic of Congo, where the health ministry has reported nearly 250 suspected cases. Our correspondent Thomas Makwana says security issues in the region complicate the situation.
5: Eastern DRC is known for its violence. It's very rife with violence, and a lot of rebel groups and defiant forces against the government of DRC are fighting the DRC government in that region, which makes it harder for medical personnel to reach those areas and possibly respond to this emergency. But also the other risk is that it could easily be transmitted across the border into Uganda and South Sudan, because a lot of trade happens between the three countries, and also a lot of mining happens in Eastern DRC where this virus has re-emerged.
28: BBC News. Armed men are reported to have attacked a primary and a secondary school in northeastern Nigeria, abducting children. One resident of the village of Musa in Borno State told the BBC that his daughter was among more than 40 kidnapped. Makuachi Okafor reports from Lagos.
11: The police say many children are unaccounted for, but some may have fled into nearby bushland. They suspect the gunmen were from either Boko Haram or its rival faction, the Islamic State West Africa Province. Both groups are active in the region. Borno State has been at the center of Nigeria's Islamist insurgency for more than a decade, with armed groups repeatedly targeting schools, villages, and civilians across the region.
28: US federal prosecutors have charged an Iraqi national with planning terror attacks across Europe and North America. Mohammed Bakir Saad Dawood al-Saadi is suspected of being a commander in an Iran-backed militia. He's accused of directing attacks in Belgium, the Netherlands, France, Germany and Britain, targeting US and Israeli interests as well as Jewish people. He was arrested in Turkey before being turned over to the FBI. He appeared in Manhattan federal court and was detained pending trial. His lawyer says he's facing political persecution. The governor of the U.S. state of Colorado, a Democrat, has almost halved the prison sentence of a former Republican county clerk convicted of tampering with election equipment during the 2020 presidential elections. President Trump has repeatedly called for 71-year-old Tina Peters to be freed. The United Arab Emirates says all military actions it's taken during the war with Iran are defensive measures. The Wall Street Journal published a story this week saying the UAE secretly carried out strikes against Iran early last month. A statement from the Emirati foreign minister condemned what it called unprovoked Iranian attacks and said it reserved the right to address any threat or hostile act. And that's the latest BBC News.
25: Hello, welcome to the Outlook mixtape from the BBC World Service. I'm Jo Fidgen. Nearly 100 years ago, British writer Virginia Woolf made an impassioned plea for women to have their own money, their own space, and their own ideas. Only then, she said, could they be free to write. And words have power.
13: Words are full of echoes, memories.
25: There's only one recording of Virginia Woolf's voice. Here she is in 1937.
13: They've been out and about, on people's lips, in their houses, in the streets.
25: Woolf's book, A Room of One's Own, continues to fire up women all over the world. We'll be hearing from a Syrian revolutionary who's taken it as her touch paper.
26: I think what Virginia Woolf was intending to say at that time, it was the room in mind that you can isolate yourself from the mainstream, from the traditions, and you can have your own private ideas.
25: We'll also be meeting a British man who's found a room of his own in which to pursue his dreams. Fittingly, or maybe stereotypically, it's a shed. But what happens inside is joyful. Stay tuned for a peek behind the shed door.
14: Ideally, it was Motown and soul music from that period. So I'd like to know when
25: you got the notion. But the first room of her own we're going to visit is a painter's studio in Scotland, where Tanzanian artist Evelyn Nicodemus is turning her life around. Outlook's Mae Cameron went to meet her there last year.
15: Evelyn's based in an old mill that's now a set of artist studios. It's a stone's throw away from Edinburgh's famous castle, one of Europe's oldest fortified places.
16: This is your studio in here.
17: This is my studio.
15: Large canvases covered in vibrant shades of orange and black lined the walls of a cavernous white room.
17: This is actually the best studio in the building.
16: It's tidy. You've got brushes and pencils and some canvases around us. What is it about the studio that you like?
17: The light. And when I come here, I feel just this freedom.
15: Evelyn's in her 70s today, and the luxury of having her own studio definitely hasn't worn off.
17: This is the first time I have had a professional studio, a space of my own or a room of my own. And that means everything in relation with
27: my identity as an artist. This is, I think, what Virginia Woolf was talking about, a room of my own. And this is not a room of my own which has been created from stealing a space in my house, but a professional studio which gives you that confidence that, yes, I'm an artist and I'm being given this privilege of having a room of my own.
15: Evelyn's painted for over 40 years. She's an art historian as well. But it's only in the last few years that her work has gained recognition. And it's massive recognition. Her paintings have hung in some of the most prestigious modern art galleries in the world, including the Pompidou in Paris and Scotland's National Galleries. They're also part of MoMA's permanent collection in New York. But all of this success only began to happen when she was in her late 60s, recently widowed, working in a care home, and relying on food banks to get by. But on the day that we spoke, Evelyn was about to fly to New York for a party at MoMA and was tagging on a trip to Broadway while she was there. She was also in treatment after a cancer diagnosis, but was full of joy and enthusiasm for where her work has unexpectedly taken her.
27: You can see there, these brushes, if you start looking at them, you see some have been used since I started painting 40 years ago.
0: So the bristles are basically worn down.
27: Almost nothing. And I still use them. I've never thrown away the brushes.
15: Evelyn's lived and worked all around the world.
27: So these ones, they have been in Tanzania and worked there, in Sweden and worked there. They have been to India and worked there. So these have been with me since I started.
15: Until Evelyn had a room of her own and a platform for her art, her paintings were stashed away in a storage unit in Edinburgh. Cold and dark, it was full of art that no one got to see. She's written poetry, made collaged books, and painted large canvases covered in bold colour that show abstract patterns and figures, often of women, addressing themes of racism and oppression, as well as the joys of sisterhood.
27: I was born in a very, very world-famous village, Marangu, Kilimanjaro, Tanzania.
15: Evelyn's upbringing in the foothills of Africa's highest peak have been a big influence as well.
27: And Marangu is high altitude, and that's the village where people start climbing Mount Kilimanjaro. It is a very beautiful place. It is green because it's a volcanic soil. It is lush from the tropics up to the glaciers where we have the snow. So coming from that is like coming from a landscape painting of natural beauty that doesn't exist anywhere else. I grew up in a traditional house, which was a thatched house. We didn't have electricity. Time was day and night, 12 hours sun, 12 hours darkness. And when it is dark, it's really dark. So my 8 formative years as a kid was a truly traditional life.
0: And who did you live with and what was your household like?
27: The first 8 years of my life, I grew up with my grandmother. My grandmother's name was Makuna, and she was an extremely strong woman. She was a special grandmother because she treated us grandchildren equal, which means that if I make a breakfast today, tomorrow James will do breakfast. If I collected water from the river, tomorrow James or the others will do. So there was notion of, you know, man being superior, we were equal. It didn't enter my conscience that men were superior in any way, and it is still that way. Even if the word feminism was not used, this was a true feminist. And I moved then, at the age of 8, I moved to stay with my parents. And I had also an incredible father who believed that girls could become anything they wanted to become, which means we had a conversation every Sunday because Sunday was the day we have access to our father. And he would always ask me, what do you want to become when you grow up? And I will tell him, I wanted to become a carpenter like you. And he will ask me, have you ever seen a female carpenter? And I say, no. But you told me a girl can become anything she wants. And then next Sunday it will be, and what do you want to become when you grow up? And I will say,

0: It was a talk about what was going on in America with the civil rights. So it was a very politicized period, and a period where our mothers, our fathers, they invested on us. And I remember very much that day, because we were looking at the coins and saying, soon is going to be Nyerere on this coin, not the Queen of England.
1: The sun shone upon the harbor at Dar es Salaam, and sunny too was every heart in the city itself, and not only in the city, but throughout Tanganyika. A new nation had arisen. Independence had been achieved.
2: Our task here is to persuade Africa.
0: The memory of that time was us listening to radio. There was a lot of songs about independence. I remember it like it was yesterday.
3: So that six-year-old Evelyn grows up into a teenage Evelyn. You then meet a Swedish man and you fall in love and you decide to get married and to leave Tanzania to move to Sweden. What was it like saying goodbye to your grandmother, your parents?
0: I didn't say goodbye to anyone. I eloped. So I fell in love and I eloped with my boyfriend. I got married. I didn't ask permission to anybody. So at the age of 19, I end up in Sweden.
3: And this is Sweden in 1973.
0: Yes.
3: You land in winter.
0: Yes.
3: What are your first impressions of Sweden?
0: Gosh, that was a shock. You know, it's another thing to see snow on Mount Kilimanjaro. It's another thing to come and experience really snow falling on your head. And it is extremely cold.
3: And dark.
0: You know, those months, the way that, you know, the sun doesn't come up and people are very reserved. It was a cultural shock, yes.
3: And what was it like suddenly being in a white majority country like Sweden?
0: It was my first time to experience what racism was. And me meeting my first husband, a white Swede, I didn't think about that. He looked different and I looked different. We just loved each other. It is when I moved to Europe, I understood what it is like to live in a racist society and to hear these extremely derogative words about me because of the color of my skin. And also that, you know, openly to be told they didn't believe black people had any intellectual capability. So they had very low expectation of me as a black person.
3: That must have, I mean, beyond frustrating, beyond
0: anger-inducing. Yes.
3: I mean, was that part of the reason why, after you had your daughter, you decided to go back to Tanzania for a short while?
0: Correct. I decided that, you know, I wanted to take my daughter, who was half Swedish and half African, I wanted to take her back to Tanzania, whereby she learned Swahili, she socialized with her cousins, ate African food, and played around with black people. That was important because I wanted her to be as proud as I was, and still I am, of being a proud African woman and very proud of my culture.
3: So Evelyn returned to Tanzania, now with her young daughter, and she did something that would alter the course of her life. She picked up a paintbrush.
0: I met some expatriates, women, who used to practice painting once or twice a month. And that's where I discovered, this is what I want to become.
4: Evelyn told May she then headed back to Sweden to earn a living, raise her daughter, get divorced, painting whenever she could. She got her work into a small exhibition in Stockholm, where it caught the attention of a prominent art critic.
0: He saw the work, he liked what he saw, and he said, I want to see the artist. So they phoned me and say, Christian Romare is here. I knew the name, but I've never met him in person.
3: Yeah, he was a well-known TV producer and critic.
0: Yes.
3: Yeah.
0: And he said immediately, I will support you. Please don't stop. You know, I was divorced at the time, so I was living with my daughter. And as soon as we met, it just said click.
3: Okay.
0: And through an exhibition, I got a husband. So, and we ended up getting married and we lived together for

0: over 30 years, and he will share his pension with me so I could have material for art and so on.
1: So it sounds like it was love at first sight when you...
0: Yes, yeah. Yes, and he was 28 years older than me.
1: Was that a concern?
0: No, I didn't, just like when I met my first husband, I just fell in love and I didn't think about that he was white or whatever, he could have been anything.
2: Evelyn and Christian got married and he supported her financially so she could do art full time. And Evelyn focused on women, interviewing sex workers, cleaners and doctors, turning those conversations into artwork. The couple collaborated on projects together too, projects that took them all around the world. Evelyn did a PhD and she also began editing and writing for prominent art journals.
1: You moved to Edinburgh in Scotland in 2008 with Christian, and Christian became ill with cancer. What role did art play for you during this time?
0: I think art has got a healing properties that are not even medicine can do that. I was editing and I was a full-time carer of a cancer-ill husband, and I was doing a PhD at the same time. Because of time, I was not able to paint. I was doing some little drawings here and there when I would.
1: We know Christian sadly died in 2015.
0: Yes.
1: And life changes hugely after that.
0: Yes. After Christian died... A part of me died with him as well, but at the same time, I had promised him that I will continue. I reschooled myself and became a care assistant and got a job as care assistant in care homes. So that is how I could pay my bills and live. But by the time Christian died, I was in such a financial difficulties that actually I had to go to food bank in order to eat after I have paid my bills, but I didn't give up.
3: And one day, completely out of the blue, Evelyn got a call from London. The director of an art gallery there had chanced to see some of her work in a book.
0: And he signed me immediately and he told me, "We are not going to work at care home anymore." And he gave me a show and the work sells, I can pay my bills, I have a studio. I've accomplished something, despite everything.
2: It's hard not to overstate the change to Evelyn's life at this point. She'd gone from living on the breadline after her husband passed away from cancer to suddenly having the backing of a gallery. She could pay her bills, she had her own studio and a platform to make art from, and her work was getting noticed. But then, in what feels like a cruel twist of fate, Evelyn was diagnosed with cancer.
0: I had to deal with the fact that, you know, I have breast cancer. I have to deal with the fact that, you know, we all die. And I was not sure I would have the strength to paint while undergoing cancer treatment. But when I'm painting, it is like I'm in another world. And I think this is the strength of art, and I think every artist will tell you that.
3: Since then, Evelyn's health has improved and her career has taken off, taking her to the Pompidou Centre in Paris and MoMA in New York.
0: So what has happened in the last years, beyond my dreams, getting recognition while you are still alive is extremely important for us women, because you get an attention to tell the story, which will also inspire other women. A woman can become anything she wants to become. The fact that I am black and African and a woman, there is nothing I can't do. I can't believe my luck. It is beyond my wildest dreams. It's pure joy, and I'm extremely grateful.
3: Evelyn Nicodemus, inspiring other women to claim their space, just as Virginia Woolf was doing in the previous century. This is the Outlook mixtape. In the early 2000s, in Syria, 19-year-old English literature student Hibba picked up a copy of Woolf's A Room of One's Own, and it blew her mind.
4: It was something totally new to me because it was talking about the privacy and independence of women and the power of women and what they can achieve if they have that privacy.
5: What was your experience of privacy at the time?
4: Usually in Syria, women don't have that privacy because like most of their decisions are taken by their fathers or mothers or by their elder brothers. So they don't have that private space to express themselves. But I think what Virginia Woolf was intending to say at that time, it was not the physical room. It was the room in mind that you can isolate yourself from the mainstream, from the traditions, and you can have your own private ideas.
5: So what did you read next?
4: So after that, I started reading To the Lighthouse. It was different from the first one. In the To the Lighthouse, Virginia Woolf was like, it was a very symbolic novel. And she was trying to talk about like a feminist as a very ambitious person who is trying to exceed the limits and to break the traditions and like to reach the lighthouse. So like to me, it was very inspiring at that time.
5: Would you talk about it with your fellow students, with your friends, with your family?
4: When I started myself reading more, I started to discuss the concepts with my female friends. And like I was talking about like the privacy. I can remember like I was just saying Virginia Woolf is talking about having your own ideas, trying to jump over the traditions. So we have to think of the taboos that we have in the Syrian community and we have to exceed these limits. So most of the time they were saying that I was crazy. And we're studying this only to do it in the exam. They were saying, just memorize it.
5: But these books were more to Hibba than just a text to memorize and be tested on. She found a deeper meaning and inspiration in Woolf's writing. And as she researched her, she came across the word feminism for the first time and wondered why her teacher hadn't mentioned it.
4: When I discussed that with my lecturer and I said, like, she was a feminist and she did this and this and this, and like, she committed suicide and you didn't tell us all of this. She said, no, like, we cannot talk about everything about Virginia Woolf because she has very strange ideas. And I think that these ideas are not suitable to this Syrian context.
5: But a fire had been lit in Hibba. After graduating, she became a lecturer and moved to Tiwi University in a different province, in Raqqa. And it wasn't long after that, in 2011, that the uprising started in Egypt. Hibba was watching footage of the protest there and hoping that the same revolutionary spirit would spread to her country too.
4: When I saw people in the streets in Midan demonstrating and all that crowd, men and women, very brave, very courageous, they were just trying to get their rights. I expected that the same thing is going to happen in Syria. There was a song in the Egyptian revolution, so I used the clip as my ringtone, my mobile phone ringtone.
5: What was the song?
4: It starts with the music, and after that, it was saying that Egypt, everything is going to be clear, we need democracy, and the regime is going to fall down, and all of that. So, like, it starts with the music. So, like, whenever my mobile phone rings, I was immediately answering in order not to hear the words of the song.
5: Why would you put a ringtone on your phone that was so kind of risky that you had to not let anybody hear it when it rang?
4: I was angry. Yes. You know, like all my life, I was angry because we were living in a society that you go, like you have the domestic violence. I was watching it everywhere for my neighbors, for my friends, everywhere. So like whenever we go to street, we see the policemen are oppressing the people and the security branches are oppressing the policemen and the government is oppressing the security branches and all of that. You know, like it was a circle. So like I was angry all the time. And in that anger, I didn't have any space to talk about it or to express myself. So, like, I didn't think of the consequences of having that song in my mobile phone.
3: 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We'll be back shortly. Don't go away. This is the Outlook mixtape.
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7: 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Away from the famous public galleries, the Hidden Store is home to tens of millions of animals, plants, and fossils. Some microscopic, some bigger than buses.
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9: 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That depth of time, there's a heaviness to it.
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3: Coming up on the Outlook mixtape, we're back with the Syrian activist Hibba, who was inspired by Virginia Woolf, plus the radio enthusiast looking for a studio of his own.
10: I built a little studio layout in my bedroom, just speaking to nobody. The audience was imaginary.
5: Literally, you'd be in your bedroom talking to yourself?
10: Yeah, to a tape recorder. This is a grown man you're talking to here.
3: He now runs a radio station from his garden shed. We're back after the news.
11: BBC News with Chris Berrow. Israel says it's carried out airstrikes in Gaza targeting a senior Hamas commander. It's not been confirmed whether Izzal Din al-Haddad has been killed. The emergency services in Gaza City say the attacks killed at least 7 people. The United Arab Emirates says it's only taken defensive military action during the war with Iran. The Wall Street Journal published a story this week alleging that the UAE secretly carried out strikes against Iran early last month. US prosecutors have charged an Iraqi man with planning terror attacks targeting Jewish people in Europe and North America. The suspect is accused of being a commander in an Iran-backed militia. His lawyer says he's facing political persecution. Boeing has been confirmed that China has agreed to buy 200 aircraft in a deal announced by Donald Trump during his trip to Beijing. The president said he made fantastic trade deals in China, but few details have emerged so far. Uganda says a Congolese man who died in hospital in Kampala on Thursday had tested positive for Ebola. An outbreak of the highly infectious disease has been confirmed in the east of the Democratic Republic of Congo. Gunmen are reported to have abducted pupils from 2 village schools in northeastern Nigeria's Borno state. One resident said more than 40 children were kidnapped, some as young as 3 years old. Bolivia's government says it struck a deal with protesting miners who've been calling for the resignation of President Rodrigo Paz. The miners' union said its main demands had been addressed. The governor of the U.S. state of Colorado, who's a Democrat, has almost halved the prison sentence of a former county clerk convicted of tampering with election equipment in 2020. Tina Peters is now due to be released next month. President Trump has repeatedly called for her to be freed. That's the latest BBC News.
3: Welcome back to the Outlook mixtape. Hello, I'm Jo Fidgen. Ever since Virginia Woolf called for women to have a room of their own a century ago, her words have been encouraging women the world over to claim their own space, both physical and intellectual. In the first half of the programme, we met Hibba, who discovered Woolf as a teenager and felt empowered to break out of the confines of the society she was living in, Bashar al-Assad's Syria, and make her own decisions about who she was and the future she wanted to live in. When, in early 2011, many Syrians started calling for an end to the regime, Hibba was working as a university lecturer in Raqqa.
4: So when the revolution started, they started to put Bashar al-Assad photos inside the classrooms.
5: How did that make you feel when you walked into your classroom?
4: You know, it was crazy. I entered the classroom to give my lecture and I was surprised to see like a very huge photo of him inside the classroom. I tried to ignore and I start the first sentence like saying that our lecture today is going to be about this and this and this. But I looked at his photo and because I had the keys of my car, so like I put the keys in his face, in the photo, and pull it down in order to tear his face.
5: Where on the face did you attack him? Or attack the photograph?
4: In his eye.
5: In the eyes?
4: In his eye, yes.
5: Why in the eyes?
4: You know, because the focus was on their eyes. So as if they're watching you, they're saying whatever you're doing. And even like in Syria, we have a sentence that they say the walls have ears. You have their eyes everywhere. They're watching you. You feel that you're under control everywhere, even in your classroom.
12: This was an incredibly risky thing to do, wasn't it?
4: Yeah.
12: What did your students say, do, when you did that?
4: Actually, like, they jumped out of their desks and they started to say, oh my goodness. And I recognized that I did something very risky. And in the university, we have the security officers. So I was afraid that one of the students is going to call one of the security officers. And I didn't know what to do. But I felt proud of myself.
12: You felt proud of yourself?
4: Yes, because I've been hating that person and that family for all my life. And I couldn't do anything. But now it's the time to change. It's the time to say no, enough.
3: When the calls for change moved to the streets, Hiba couldn't stay away.
4: In 2011, all the Syrian people demonstrated, like men and women. First, they didn't accept the existence of women, but women were really insisting to participate. So when I was demonstrating first, like we were only three women. And after a while, many women started to participate with us because they were encouraged by us.
12: What were the demonstrations like at that point in the early stages of the revolution?
4: Very peaceful demonstrations. People were really singing in the demonstrations. People were dancing. And it was like for the 2 years from 2011 to 2013. And after that, the regime started to use violence against the demonstrations. They started to shoot the demonstrators. And many died. Many of my friends even died in the demonstrations.
3: Hiba started recording video footage from the streets, hiding her camera under her clothing. She set up a website where people could post evidence of what was happening, anonymously. But Hiba's cover was blown, and by the time we spoke, in 2019, she'd had to leave the country and was living in Turkey.
4: I think the importance is that people themselves insist to change. And like for women, we have like many feminist groups and many like feminists, like I'm one of them. So like we're fighting and fighting and fighting and fighting in order to change something in the future for women. But we don't know. It may come like in 10 years, in 20 years. But like, no, like we're working and we're still working because Syrian people deserve better.
12: It strikes me that you're fighting the patriarchy.
4: Yes, too. Yes.
12: I mean,
4: yes.
12: A huge amount to
4: yes.
12: take on.
4: Yes.
12: But you'll keep fighting.
4: Yeah, because, you know, like we don't have other choices. As a woman, really, I want to feel that I'm equal. Like I want to feel that I'm not like subordinate to any other. I want to feel that I'm not fighting the man, but like me and the man are equal in everything. So this is the Syria that really I want to see in the future.
12: Do you think you will?
4: I think so. I think so, yes.
3: Hiba, who discovered feminism through the writing of Virginia Woolf. You're listening to the Outlook Mixtape. Today we're hearing from people who've run with the idea of shaking off convention to create a space where they can be themselves. We're going to end the programme on a lighter note in a garden shed in Stevenage in the UK, a town of about 90,000 people, one of them, Deke Duncan. He was a young man in the 1960s, back in the days when there was just a single broadcaster in the UK, the BBC. And then this mysterious news station started broadcasting from out at sea, where it could just about get away with operating without a licence.
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10: I was captivated by that. It's just amazing. How strange to be broadcasting from a ship. These guys are so cool. They sound so vibrant and exciting. Thought, I wonder if I could do that.
15: 24 hours a day, Caroline and me amigo, sailing away on the love ship. And we'd like you to join us. It's easy. Just climb aboard the love ship and sail away.
10: So I began emulating them.
12: What, so you'd go around the house? speaking like them, or what would you do?
10: Yes, I would. Yeah, people thought I was a little bit weird. There was a definite formula to it in those days, the radio DJ pattern. I studied the formula. I became like another person.

0: was your plan to go and work for a pirate radio station?
1: Yes, yeah, I thought, now I'll train myself, I'll practice how to give the weather and the time checks and the record labels. But I spent rather too long rehearsing, but by the time I felt ready to apply for a job on Radio Caroline, it had been towed away. It's gone. I thought, oh my dear.
0: You tried getting a job on land-based radio stations, though?
1: Yes, I did, with no success, actually. No success at all.
2: So Deke took matters into his own hands.
1: I built a little studio layout in my parents' house, in my bedroom.
0: Oh, yeah.
1: And so I thought, well, I'll invent my own. And I did just that, just speaking to nobody. The audience was imaginary.
0: Literally, you'd be in your bedroom talking to yourself?
1: Yeah, to a tape recorder.
0: You'd record yourself all the time?
1: All the time, every time, yeah. This is a grown man you're talking to here.
0: What did you do with the tapes?
1: I just listened to them.
0: And it didn't bother you that no one else was listening?
1: No, strangely enough, no. If you think about it, even on real radio, you don't actually see the audience.
0: Yep.
1: I mean, you kind of know they're there, but it's just like a marriage between you and the mic.
0: You are just sitting in a room talking to yourself, aren't you, basically?
1: Yeah.
0: Yeah.
2: Deke got a job as a club DJ.
1: But I thought, I'll do it with a difference. Instead of standing up and dancing and larking around like most DJs did, I'll sit down with headphones as a radio DJ, and the audience loved it. I played jingles and we had a smashing time.
0: And is that where you met Teresa?
1: That's where I met Teresa, yeah.
0: So she knew about your obsession with radio, did she?
1: She did, yeah. Yeah, yes, yeah, she knew I was a bit strange.
0: So when you got married and you said to her, I'd like to set up a radio station in a shed at the bottom of the garden, what did she say?
1: But the radio station came with me, and she loved it. She would listen, and her friends used to come round. Many friends would come round and just sit in the house and listen to the radio station.
3: 1972. Here to try and put a grin around your chin, a special hello, how are you, going out right now to Mrs. Teresa Duncan, 57 Gondel Crescent at Stevenage. How in the world are you feeling, my darling? It's 9:40 on 77. These are the OJs.
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1: Ideally, it was Motown and soul music from that period, yeah.
0: Have you got a particular favourite that maybe we could play?
1: Yes, I do. I have the Hughes Corporation, Rock the Boat.

0: requests from Teresa?
1: Occasionally, yes. Couldn't do it too many times because I had my other listeners. The imaginary ones.
0: You had a couple of friends, I think, working with you, taking shifts, doing the shows.
1: Yes. During my club DJs, I met two guys. They came up to me on stage and said, "You're playing jingles there for like Radio Caroline." And they asked if I was from Radio Caroline. I wanted so much to say yes. But I said, no, but I'm a big fan of Caroline. And they were too. I said, "Why don't you come to my home and join me? I have a radio station." We were a three-man team. It was absolutely smashing.
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3: 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My name's Richard St. John here on 77. I'm taking you through till 12 o'clock.
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0: Three-man team covering 24 hours a day at the weekends.
1: At the weekend, yeah. We'd do rolling shows, 3 hours each. And each would read the news. If I was off air, I would read the news. If Rick was off air, he would read the news.
0: You'd write your own news bulletins?
1: We just copied the articles from the local Stevenage paper and rewrote it so it would sound cool, and then took it from there.
3: 10 o'clock, Richard St. John, 77 News.
5: Last, actual, first, factual.
3: Vandalisms of supermarket trolleys has prompted Stevenage Development Corporation to introduce trolley parks in the downtown car parks. A Sainsbury's chief says that the idea is a good one and will help a speedy recovery of the trolleys.
0: And weather reports?
1: Weather reports, we would look out the window or just make it up. It was a very involved fantasy.
0: It was a very involved fantasy, wasn't it? Did it not take you away from your wife a bit much?
1: It was just the weekends. It was always Sunday. Everybody looked forward to it.
0: And then you got what I suppose could have been a big break, which was a TV interview for a programme that was very widely watched and got a lot of coverage.
6: Mrs. Duncan of Gonville Crescent, Stevenage, is doing her housework to the music of her favourite radio station. Right now, she's tuned into her favourite DJ.
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6: 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For as long as Mrs. Duncan remains downtown Stevenage, her husband, how in the world ya feelin' Deke Duncan, Gonville Crescent's number one DJ, will be broadcasting exclusively to himself.
8: My ultimate ambition would be to broadcast this to the rest of Stevenage. I'd like to share it with them.
0: You must have hoped at that point that somebody would spot you and give you a job in radio.
1: Yeah, I did think that maybe this is going to be the day for me, but sadly, no.
0: Was that not very disheartening?
1: Yeah, another disappointment. But I kind of got used to that. The thing was, I still had my Radio 77 at home. I had a station. It was very, very close to reality. But in my head, it was reality. So I wasn't too sad. I've still got Radio 77.
0: How long did you keep going with Radio 77 for that first time?
1: We carried on until the mid-80s. So, and then it just fizzled out.
0: And you got divorced around the same time?
1: Yes, I did, yeah.
0: Was that connected?
1: No, it wasn't. We just drifted apart.
0: Right. Did you feel bereft at weekends when Radio 77 was gone?
1: Yes. Nothing came close for me to being a radio DJ. And then I met Pamela in the early 90s.
0: And who was Pamela?
1: Pamela's my current wife.
0: After you got married, you started dreaming about Radio 77.
1: Yeah, I would constantly be dreaming, maybe once a week, once a month, maybe two times a week. They were lovely dreams. I would dream that I was constructing a studio again and preparing the equipment and getting ready to go on the air, in inverted commas. And I said to Pamela, I dreamt that dream again last night. And then one day, this was quite recently, she said, "Why don't we just go and buy some broadcast equipment and just start the whole thing again?" And I was happy as Larry.
0: Broadcasting just to Pamela?
1: Just to Pamela.
0: Yeah? And was she a devoted listener?
1: Yeah.
0: Yeah?
1: Yeah, she loves it. She loves it, really does. And I owe it to her. I'd never considered doing this again. I just thought I'll just keep dreaming about it. My stepson helped me construct a room within my garage, which is where I'm sat right now, in the most adorable studio.
0: Describe it to me.
1: It's got beautiful maple wood control panel desk. I've got a really nice microphone, which brings out lovely tone in the voice. When we were building, I said, make this look and feel as if it's a cabin on a ship.
0: Ah, it's still the pirate radio thing.
1: So it's, yes, and it feels like we're on a ship here.
0: So this year, things took a funny turn.
1: Yes, yeah, the BBC Archives re-released the footage from a feature that they called This Day In. And Justin Dealey from Three Counties Radio, he saw that and he thought, I want to find this guy because he seems quite interesting. It's just gone wild. Absolutely. It's put me on cloud nine.
5: The world, they want you, Deke. You are quite possibly the most famous radio DJ on this planet at this particular moment in time. You really are.
1: Well, that's rock and roll.
5: So you're going to be down here next Sunday, again, co-hosting this show as well for 2 hours, which
1: yes.
5: I can't wait. It's going
1: to
5: be exceptional.
1: It's going to be a blast.
0: And you're getting your own show on BBC Three Counties.
1: BBC Three Counties, I've got a special New Year show, New Year's Eve. I feel great.
0: Yeah. No nerves?
1: No, strangely enough, it's 50 years now. I don't have nerves now. No, I'm not Mike Shy in any way whatsoever.
0: So what plans have you got then for the future for Radio 77?
1: For Radio 77, it will just continue. I've reunited with Richard St. John and the other friend that we had, and they're going to come down and we're going to have a 77 weekend, just like we did 40, 50 years ago.
0: How are you going to celebrate?
1: Oh, we're going to jump around and dance and just make whoopee. We're going to have a ball and all, as I say.
0: Duncan, speaking to Outlook in 2018 and still broadcasting from his garden shed. That's it from us for today. The producer was Mae Cameron. I'm Jo Fidgen. Hope to see you here again on Monday.
9: BBC World Service. And now, Witness History with me, Surya Alango. I'm taking you back to the 25th Eurovision Song Contest in 1980, the night the first yoik, a unique vocal style from the indigenous Sami community, was ever heard on the international stage. It's April 19th and we're in The Hague, in the Netherlands. 19 acts are performing in this international singing competition tonight, and we're already halfway through the show. So far, the audience has heard a whirlwind of styles. From Australia's upbeat opener with a lyrical tribute to the history of music, Turkey's glossy disco pop, Luxembourg's penguin costume novelty act, Morocco's first and only Eurovision entry with an Arabic ballad, Finland's flute-led piece, and plenty more. Next up, though, is Norway. By 1980, they'd finished last more times than any other country, including 2 null points. Their track record gave no hint of what was about to happen. Standing centre stage is Sverre Sjelsberg, a tall Norwegian musician known at home for his folk pop, which was popular at the time, and for fronting the 1960s rock band The Pussycats. Dressed in a light shirt and trousers, guitar strapped across his shoulder, he leans into the microphone and begins the opening verses of Norway's entry. It's simple and steady, the guitar looping beneath a chant-like vocal melody. Then, partway through the song, the energy shifts. An unknown singer, Mattis Hatta, from the indigenous Sami people in the north of Norway, steps forward, wearing a gakti, traditional Sami clothing, a blue tunic with red, yellow and green trim. And then he begins to yoik. It's a sound completely new to the Eurovision stage. A rhythmic, breath-driven vocal style from the north of Norway, rarely heard outside of the indigenous Sami communities at the time. So how did this community's private vocal tradition make it here, watched and heard by millions of people across the world? Well, that's a story that goes back to a community, a dam, and a protest movement that forced Norway to reckon with Sami rights. This is Inga, one of Mattis Hatter's younger sisters. She's speaking in Sami.
10: A joik is a person. It's a very close and personal description of that person through music, their personality, their traits, in a far more intimate way than words could ever express.
9: Mattis, who the family nickname Marta, grew up in a reindeer herding family in the north of Norway with his mother, father and 9 siblings.
10: So Marta was the oldest and then there was me.
9: In 1968, the Norwegian government announced plans for a large 110-metre hydroelectric dam on the Alta Katakino River in Finnmark, northern Norway. The project would have completely flooded their home village of Matsa and threatened reindeer herding routes and salmon fishing, which were central to Sami life, including the Hatta families.
10: It all began when they decided to make that dam near Alta. This was all very frightening. We were scared this new dam would flood my home village.
9: For more than a century, the Sami had lived under Norwegianization, a forced assimilation policy that ran from the mid-1800s and started to phase out in the 1960s. The policy included state-run boarding schools that banned minority languages and forced relocation of whole villages. The Sami traditional way of life was pushed to the margins.
10: Marta had never really joiked much at home. And back in 1980, joiking in public was definitely still frowned upon by many, many more.
9: But the joik never disappeared. In this time, people kept it alive in the places Norwegianization couldn't reach. Out on the tundra while herding reindeer, in the mountains, or quietly within trusted family gatherings. Joiking in secret or where no one could hear. But then in 1978, everything changed. The Sami's joiking wouldn't be so secret anymore, which all began when the Norwegian government approved the Alta Dam.
10: Our people demanded they stop, but the Norwegian parliament just ignored them.
9: By the following year, Sami communities and environmental activists launched the largest wave of civil disobedience Norway had ever seen. Hunger strikes, blockades and mass gatherings at the construction site in Stilla.
10: Thousands of people had gathered there. People came from everywhere, even other countries. There was a sense of fighting spirit that had been lit, but there was also a feeling of sadness. Mahde practically moved there, but would come home and tell us stories. Mahde told us he also taught others to joik. It became something they bonded over. Even people who had never joiked before in their life, but now they did, as a way to show their support.
9: One of the protesters he bonded with at Stilla was a young Norwegian musician called Sverre Kjelsberg, who had come north to Sami land as part of the wave of supporters.
10: Mahde and Sverre soon became very close friends. And at some point, they started writing music together. And the song/joik, Sami Etnun, was created.
9: In English, Land of the Sami was sung in Stilla, but also when the demonstrations spread to Oslo outside the Norwegian parliament.
10: He told us they were going to enter Eurovision with it, and he explained that it was a protest song. One of the lines in the singing part of Sami Etnun directly translates to, joik has greater power than gunpowder. In Norwegian, joik har større kraft enn krutt.
9: And after submitting the song to Norway's broadcaster NRK, who were preparing for the Melody Grand Prix, Norway's Eurovision selection, by March 1980, they received the good news. Sami Etnun was going to be Norway's official Eurovision entry. Before long, it was April the 19th, the day of the Eurovision Song Contest.
10: Our whole family had come home to watch the Eurovision finals together. And we all gathered in front of the TV. I couldn't believe the size of the audience. All those people seeing and hearing him on that stage. It went straight to my heart. Our mother, she didn't say much, but she had a big smile on her face. She just said, he did good, but I think she was proud. since she was the one who had taught us all to yoik.
9: It became the first time Sami language and yoik is broadcast to millions across Europe. The song finished 16th. But for Inga and her family, and for the Sami people, the cultural impact was far more important than the ranking.
10: The Mahta's performance at Eurovision gave higher status to yoik, to our music. Mahta paved the way for yoik.
9: Back home, construction in Stilla continued, and the Alta Dam was completed in 1982. Early plans would have flooded Inga and Martis's entire village, but the protest forced a redesign. The final dam was smaller and the community was spared.
10: In the end, we weren't able to stop the building of the dam. The government did what they wanted, but at least we got our voices heard out in the world. I should have had a little cognac first. It would have helped my voice.
9: Sverre Kjelsberg died in 2016 and Mattis Hatter died in 2022. Inga Hatter now lives in southern Norway, but often travels back north to visit home. The voiceover and translation was by Ellen Anna Gaup, Inga and Mattis Hatter's cousin. They were speaking to me, Surya Alango, for Witness History.
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17: Coming up after the news, the spread of hantavirus on a cruise ship has us going in deep on all things viral, where it came from, and how its name means it's joined Zika virus, Alzheimer's, monkeypox, and numerous other diseases in an unfortunate club. What happens when you get a virus named after you or the place you live, and how do we make sure that it doesn't happen again? Penguins are incredibly difficult animals to conventionally track, but how good a study finding new ways to keep tabs on these slippery creatures shine a light on the forever chemicals found in some of the most isolated places on the planet? Plus, how the words we cry out when we bang our toes change how we process pain, the confusing science of wonky glass, and we see some incredibly rare frog stamps. And in this time, rats have been getting a lot of bad press, so how do we solve their branding issue? Turns out, the answer is in their life-saving sense of smell. That's all coming up soon.
18: BBC News with Chris Barrow. Israel says it carried out airstrikes in Gaza targeting the head of the armed wing of Hamas, describing him as one of the architects of the October 7th attacks nearly 3 years ago. It's not been confirmed whether Izzal Din al-Haddad has been killed. The emergency services in Gaza City say the Israeli strikes killed at least 7 people and left dozens of others injured. This Gaza resident was at the scene of the incident.
19: We were staying in a residential area with women and children. The place was hit by a belt of fire. It's very terrifying. And now they've hit a car. Where is the ceasefire? We are dying every day. For the sake of Allah, stop the war.
18: Lebanon has accused Israel of deliberately targeting medical facilities, even as the two countries agreed to extend a nominal ceasefire for another 45 days. The health ministry said Israel struck an emergency response centre in the south near Nabatea, killing 6 people, including 3 paramedics. Israel says it's hitting targets linked to the Iranian-backed group Hezbollah. The governor of the U.S. state of Colorado, a Democrat, has almost halved the prison sentence of a former Republican county clerk convicted of tampering with election equipment during the 2020 presidential elections. Tina Peters will now be released next month. Sanjay Desgupta reports.
20: 71-year-old Tina Peters, a former clerk in Mesa County, is the last Trump ally still in prison for 2020 election-related crimes. A jury had found her guilty of conspiring with fellow election deniers to breach the county's election systems in the hope of proving President Trump's claims of voter fraud in the poll he lost to Joe Biden. Mr. Trump has waged a long pressure campaign against her imprisonment. On Friday, Ms. Peters released a statement admitting she had made a mistake and expressing regret.
18: Uganda has confirmed that a Congolese man who died in hospital in Kampala on Thursday had tested positive for Ebola. An outbreak of the highly infectious disease has been confirmed in Eastern Democratic Republic of the Congo. The health ministry has reported nearly 250 suspected cases, including 80 deaths in Ituri province. Emery Makubeno says security issues in the region complicate the situation.
21: Since 2021, the Congolese army is in operation in that particular province of Ituri, where you have dozens of armed groups, including the Islamic State affiliate, the Allied Democratic Forces. So there is a security concern in Ituri. The health system is also grappling with some funding issues.
18: World news from the BBC. Boeing has confirmed that China has agreed to buy 200 aircraft in a deal announced by Donald Trump during his trip to Beijing. The company's chief executive, Kelly Ortberg, said he expected further orders from China in the future. Shares in Boeing fell after the president's initial announcement, with some investors expecting a larger purchase. The Bolivian government says it's struck a deal with protesting miners who've been demanding the resignation of President Rodrigo Paz. The economy minister, José Gabriel Espinoza, said the agreement came after almost 12 hours of talks. The miners' union said that all of their main demands had been addressed. On Thursday, violent clashes broke out in the main city, La Paz, during a demonstration by miners calling for the provision of fuel and changes to work contracts. Armed men are reported to have attacked a primary and a secondary school in northeastern Nigeria, abducting several children. One resident of the village of Musa in Borno State told the BBC that his daughter was among those kidnapped. He said more than 40 children, some as young as three, had been taken. The police say many children remain unaccounted for, but some may have fled into nearby bushland. A judge in New York has declared a mistrial in a rape case against the disgraced film producer Harvey Weinstein after the jury said it was unable to reach a verdict. Jessica Mann is one of dozens of women who accuse him of sexual misconduct. She says he raped her in a hotel room more than a decade ago. Pratiksha Gildial is in New York.
22: It's the third time a New York jury has considered the case. A guilty verdict in the first trial was overturned, and a second hearing ended in a mistrial. The Manhattan District Attorney, Alvin Bragg, said that the prosecutors were considering with Ms. Mann whether to try again for a conviction in court. Weinstein remains in jail on other convictions. He denies wrongdoing.
18: That's the latest BBC News.
17: So, this week, I've been practicing to run a 10K. It's not fun. Putting one foot in front of the other isn't particularly difficult, but eventually, a certain level of boredom sets in. I can't listen to music when I run, so I like to do maths in my head. Nothing complex, mind you, I'm not a genius. Yesterday, it was the 3x table. By the time that I'd reached the halfway point, I'd just about counted to 261. By kilometre 7, my mental calculator had reached 876. Soon came 900, then 930, and eventually 957, but mental fatigue had sunk in. For the last 1,000 metres, I couldn't for the life of me work out what 3 times 333 was. I was so distracted by this conundrum that I didn't notice my laces had come loose, and I found myself tripping over right outside my front door. Funnily enough, the answer to that question is 999. This can only mean one thing. I'm Alex Lathbridge, and from the BBC World Service, this is Unexpected Elements.

0: Now, I might not be good at maths, but I can count the number of fantastic people I have here today. I've got two of them here to help with science. In Sao Paulo, Brazil, it's Camila Mota.
1: Hi, Alex. So last time we were here together, you had a bike accident. Is this something that happens very often with you?
0: Yeah, it does. I'm just not coordinated. I'm trying to be better. And in Berlin, Germany, Kai Kupferschmidt.
2: Hallo, Alex. Schön, dich zu sehen.
0: It is wonderful to have you here on Unexpected Elements, where each week we scour the news to find the scientific secrets held within. One story leads to another, then another, then another, and by the end of it, we all go away far more knowledgeable, if slightly confused as to how we got there. And this week, we're bringing you a story that's been in the headlines quite a bit.
3: It's known as the Andes strain.
4: Symptoms are similar to the flu, like fever and muscle ache.
5: World Health Organization says that currently the risk to the global population is low.
3: But it's understandable why people may feel a little worried.
6: Passengers brought from the cruise ship and swiftly taken to flights that repatriated them.
4: So they'll then be asked to self-isolate.
5: Public health experts are going to continue to monitor.
4: To make sure the disease isn't spreading.
0: You've probably heard about the outbreak of hantavirus on the cruise ship MV Hondius. Kai, I know you've heard of this virus because you've been covering this story for Science magazine. How's that been?
2: It's been intense. It's an interesting example because I think after the pandemic, there's just so much attention on these kinds of outbreaks of infectious disease in a way that it just wasn't before. I've been doing this for 15 years and I really sense that there's a different level of kind of public interest in this, which on the one hand is great. You know, these outbreaks are fascinating stories and the science that's being done to study them is interesting. And at the same time, I do get the sense that a lot of people are just really worried, often when they don't really have to be. So you're kind of also communicating that part of the story, I think.
0: Okay, well then let's take it back to the baseline for everyone who's listening. Can you tell us more about this virus and what's happened so far?
2: Sure. I mean, we've known about hantaviruses for many decades and usually actually from Europe and Asia. These are the so-called old world hantaviruses. And really only in 1993 did the world learn that there are other hantaviruses in the Americas, the so-called new world hantaviruses now, and they cause these, you know, they cause this disease, which is much more serious and can have a, you know, fatality rate of up to 50%. So once we realized that there's this first virus, then researchers started to look elsewhere in the Americas. And that's how in 1995, they also discovered Andes virus. That's the exact viral species. We always say it's a strain, but it's actually a species of virus that has a lot of different strains. And so this Andes virus is the one that was identified on the ship.
0: And so is there anything particularly special about this?
2: Well, the thing that makes Andes virus so interesting is that all these hantaviruses have never shown any ability to transmit human to human. So the way that people are normally infected is, you know, there are rodents that carry these viruses. They don't get sick from them. And then humans breathe in, for instance, dust that has been contaminated with urine from these rodents, or sometimes people are bitten or scratched by the rodents directly, and that's how they get sick. And Andes virus, really from the beginning, had this unusual pattern that there seemed to be, you know, cases where humans were infected by other humans. I talked to a researcher in Chile who's done a lot of work early on Andes virus, and he said what they often saw was young men getting sick in rural areas because they went out and somehow had some kind of contact with these animals. And then a few weeks later, their spouses would get sick. Very suggestive pattern of human-to-human transmission there.
0: And if we've known about these for so long, what sort of treatment is available?
2: Well, it's one of these infectious diseases where we really don't have any treatment. These cases are rare enough and studying them for scientists is hard enough that we haven't made much progress in the last 30 years, I would say. If people get really sick, what happens with this particular virus, with Andes virus, is that really the lung starts filling up with liquid and the heart can't pump enough blood anymore. And so these people go into respiratory failure. So what you need to do in order to save these patients is you need to basically replace the function of the lung and the heart, which means you put them on an ECMO, an extracorporeal molecular oxygenation machine, right? That's what people use during COVID as well. And if you do that on time and you kind of sustain them often just for like 2 days or so on these machines, they actually seem to get better. The other thing that Chile does actually, which is interesting, is they collect the blood from people who survive the disease, and they try to treat people basically with the antibodies that other patients have developed. But we don't really have enough good data to know, you know, how well that works.
0: And I suppose it is quite early days to say this, but what do you think happens next? Where do we go from here?
2: I think there's two things that are difficult, right? We don't have that many examples of this kind of outbreak with Andes virus, really only two other outbreaks. This is the first time it's on a cruise ship. And so I wouldn't be surprised at all if we see more people who were on that ship get sick. And then the big question is, okay, are you going to see other cases like secondary infections where people came off the ship, got into contact with other people, and the infection didn't happen on the ship, it happened elsewhere? If a few of those happen under certain circumstances, I wouldn't be too worried or too surprised either. I mean, obviously, you know, it's terrible for the person and you want to try and avoid it, but it wouldn't tell us anything new about this virus per se. I think if we start seeing, you know, infections where people had fairly casual contact, that would be really surprising. I don't personally think that will happen. The genome of this virus looks normal. Everything so far is in line with what we've seen in the last 30 years. But, you know, these are viruses. They can be weird. It's an infectious disease. You have to keep an open mind and you have to really always re-examine what you know and whether things might have changed. And that's, I think, what makes my job so interesting. That's what kind of fuels a lot of the interest also by the researchers that I talk to on a daily basis. But it's also what makes communicating in a situation like this so hard, because you can't rule out possibilities, but at the same time, you cannot act in accordance with the most unlikely possibilities that are possible.
0: Thank you, Kai. So, Camilla, we're talking today about this really rare event, an outbreak of hantavirus on a cruise ship. And we've heard hantavirus on a cruise ship, and we've heard, you know, where it's come from and how it's spread. So where do you

0: what you are allowed to do or not to do when naming new pathogens. And I wrote a story about that for Science. And I was totally fascinated by the problems of it. Like, I had never really thought about it before.
1: I think the one I have is I quite like names like malaria, you know, literally coming from like bad air, because that's what they thought this came from. So I like the whimsical ones, not necessarily the named after places that people live.
2: And also, there are mysterious ones. I found out that dengue, people don't actually know where it comes from. And I was like, oh, this is interesting. But a lot of the diseases are not mysterious. If we think about it, a lot of them are named after people. You know, Parkinson's disease, Alzheimer's. There's one named after a Brazilian, Chagas disease, which was discovered by this Brazilian scientist, Carlos Chagas. And this was back, you know, in the 19th century, early 20th century, a time when medical eponyms, that's the fancy name of naming disease after people, were very common.
1: So obviously naming diseases and syndromes after people can be a bit of a sticky one. So have we developed a new disease naming convention?
2: We actually have a few. Sometimes we name them after places like the hantavirus, but that can be stigmatizing. Think about some of the COVID variants that were named after places. We also tried naming diseases after animals. So bird flu, swine flu, monkeypox. Actually, during the monkeypox outbreak here in Brazil in 2022, people were actually attacking monkeys, even though authorities had said that, you know, animals were not transmitting the disease. It was transmitted among humans.
1: So what's the solution? Do we have a possible solution?
2: You know, yeah, there has been a lot of conversation around that, to the point that the WHO actually issued a best practices guide, you know, a decade ago. It recommends using generic descriptive terms based on things like symptoms and severity, and avoid using geographic locations, people's names, species of animal or food, population or cultural references. You know, if we look back in the past, we'll remember the names of some diseases that have been really problematic.
0: Yeah, I think the history of stigmatization from these names is just crazy. And I mean, the names that really play into ideas that are wrong, like with monkeypox is a virus that's in rodents, right? One of the funny things, so the WHO guidance that you mentioned is the one that I wrote about at the time. And of course, a lot of people also were telling me, well, what are we supposed to do? Are we just supposed to give them numbers? And I talked to one immunologist, Lin Fa Wang, and it turns out that actually that's what China used to do. So I end the story with this quote from him where he said, you know, in the 1960s, when he was a kid in China, they were naming the diseases by numbers. And he told me, I don't know why, you just really did not want to get disease number 5. And I just thought that was kind of hilarious. But even there, I think, you know, we saw it with the COVID variants. They thought, okay, we'll use the Greek alphabet and that'll be safe. And then, for instance, the N was new, and then it was new variant. And so they decided to skip that one because it was very confusing whether you were talking about a new variant or the new variant. So it's always going to be a bit of an art rather than a science, I think.
1: Thank you, Kai. And thank you, Camilla, for showing us how the words we use to describe diseases can have long-lasting impacts on places and people, even if the virus itself doesn't. Listeners, any thoughts? Email unexpected@bbc.co.uk or send a WhatsApp message to +44 330 678 3080. Coming up, a microbiological mystery at a Chicago aquarium. That's after this.
3: Heya, it's Robbie here, and it's time for this week's Unexpected Elements quiz. The World Health Organization is recommending passengers on board the MV Honduras should quarantine following the outbreak of hantavirus there. Quarantines have often been used to stop the spread of infectious diseases, not just in humans, but also in animals, ships, even whole geographic areas have undergone quarantine. In fact, this is what happened in World War II, when the British government quarantined an island off the coast of Scotland due to a top-secret experiment there. The island became a record breaker for having the longest quarantine period. So my question for you today is, how long was the island under quarantine? Was it A, 14 years, B, 23 years, or C, 48 years? I'm wondering how long the quarantine of the island was. Was it 14 years, 23 years, or 48 years? I'll be back later in the show with the answer.
1: You're listening to

0: Unexpected Elements on the BBC World Service. This episode, we've been talking about the hantavirus outbreak aboard the MV Hondius cruise ship. And of course, one aspect of this story has been how long and how strictly passengers should quarantine on their return home. But while reading about quarantine, I ended up stumbling across a bit of a whodunit, a mystery story, if you like. And it all starts at an aquarium. Here to tell us more is Dr. Erica Hartman, a molecular biologist from Northwestern University in the USA. Erica, welcome to the show.
1: Thank you so much for having me.
0: Fantastic. So lay out the story for us from the beginning. What happened?
1: So Aquaria, like the Shedd Aquarium, which is in Chicago, but also many other large aquaria across at least the U.S., when they get new animals in, they have to quarantine them to make sure they're not bringing any, like, unexpected guests into their exhibit tanks. And in order to do this, they actually dose the drug that they need to get rid of parasites into the tank. At Shedd, they noticed that they would keep adding this drug in and adding this drug in, and you would expect it to be at a certain concentration. And all of a sudden, it just vanished. It was completely gone from the water. And they brought me in to try to figure out why.
0: I love the idea, right? They're like, oh, what's going on? The drugs aren't in the water. What's going on? Don't worry, I've got someone. Ring, ring, Erica, we need you. All right, so how did you solve it?
1: So we suspected that actually what was happening is that microbes were eating the drug. And we suspect this in part because, you know, aquariums have to maintain very strict water quality to protect the health of the animals that are in the water, right? And so what that means is there's very little carbon and nitrogen in that water. And so any microbes that might actually be in that system are basically desperate for anything they can get their metaphorical hands on. And so we suspected they were actually using the drug as a source of carbon or nitrogen or something to stay alive.
0: How did you start this study? What, did you start taking samples from the water and looking at it under your little microscope? What's going on?
1: So the first thing that we did is we got the most amazing tour of the quarantine facility, which was really cool. You know, you see these incredible exhibits, but actually there's this whole part of the system that you know, visitors don't get to see, which is exactly where they have their veterinary medicine facilities and where they have their quarantine facilities. And they're really incredible. They're like complicated systems with water treatment and multiple tanks and a bunch of pipes that are running in between. And so we collected water because that's obviously the easiest, but we actually suspected that the microbes weren't in the water because one of the things the aquarist had tried was doing a full change of water in the system. And so basically draining the whole thing and then refilling it. After they did that, they still found drug degradation. So we suspected it was somehow stuck to the sides of the system. And so we ended up collecting samples from inside the pipes that led into and out of the tanks. And so we basically swabbed the biofilms or the microbes that are stuck to the inside of those pipes. But what we really wanted to do was be able to see like who's there and what types of metabolisms they might have. So if they're eating this drug, how are they doing that? We also tried some more molecular methods, including things like DNA sequencing. We looked at the drug that we were putting in, like the chemical structure. And from that, we were able to figure out that there were these bacteria that typically are really good at getting various forms of nitrogen from the environment. And the drug was basically missing an amine group, which is a nitrogen-containing group, from its side. And so we figured out that they were probably the ones who were doing most of the degradation.
0: Thinking more about those microbes, were there any that were new to science or that were unexpected in your eyes?
1: There are like trillions and trillions of microbes out there. And anytime we take a sample anywhere, any environmental sample, pretty much you're finding new microbes that no one's ever seen before, just because there are so many. And that's really cool for a lot of reasons. So one is that these microbes are capable of really exciting things. So obviously, in this case, they were doing something that's like vaguely annoying in terms of like degrading this drug. But in other environments, they might do things like degrade pollution. So it's really awesome how many microbes there are out there. And probably the microbes that are in this system, if they were outside, would be doing helpful things in terms of cycling nitrogen. And they just happen to be a little out of place here.
2: So, Erica, I was looking at the research you did recently, and I saw that there was a paper that you co-wrote, which is really about disinfectant in hospital rooms. And I was curious, just how did you even get interested in that?
1: Yeah. So once again, I got a call from a colleague. So that
2: you should not give out your number so freely.
1: No, it's fun. I love these kinds of questions. You know, I'm like, absolutely, call me up. You have a chemical of interest. I want to know about it. So in this case, it was a colleague at Rush, which is a medical school and a teaching hospital in Chicago. And they were really interested in chlorhexidine because in the same way that Shed needed these drugs to take care of the fish in their quarantine system, this chlorhexidine is used as a topical antiseptic. So it's something that you put on patient's skin to try to prevent these incredibly vulnerable people from getting really serious infections. And it's been used for a really long time. And for a really long time, people said, oh, it's okay, we'll never see resistance to this because of the way it works, it'll be effective forever. And forever is a very long time. And I just don't believe that that's true for anything. So one of the things that my colleague was really interested in is basically testing that and seeing, like, do we actually start to see resistance? And so she was really interested in what was happening on patient skin. And I was really interested in what was happening in the room around the patients.
3: That's really important, right? We've been hearing about resistant bacteria and viruses more and more over the years, I think. And I was wondering if instead of, you know, using chemicals that kill everything in the hospital, could we try to develop chemicals that kill only the microbes we're worried about?
1: Yeah, I think that's a great idea. So the short answer to our story on chlorhexidine is it is still effective, which is great. And one of the things that I think is really important about chlorhexidine is it's basically only used in the hospital. It's not something that you would buy to use at home. But one of the things I'm concerned about is actually how many antimicrobials we use in consumer products and things like soaps and cleaning products, which if they have a detergent in it, they're already antimicrobial. You don't need to buy antibacterial hand soap. You don't need that added antimicrobial in your cleaning products. And I think that's really important because exactly every time we use something that's antimicrobial, we give the microbes an opportunity to evolve resistance. And that's absolutely happening on a global scale. And it's a huge public health challenge.
3: One of the lessons, I guess, for all of us is being a little dirty is fine.
1: Yeah.
3: or not wanting to get rid of every bacteria or microbe around us.
1: So, yeah, I think, you know, if you think about like the course of human history, for a very long time, we did not have disinfectants. And for a very long time, infectious disease was actually one of the leading causes of death. So that's true. And there have been a couple of things that really changed that. One is water treatment. So having clean drinking water and having wastewater treatment, super critical. Another is vaccines, right? Being able to protect ourselves, especially from those viral infections. The addition of like antimicrobial cleaning products and disinfection, not sure it's made like the same level of improvement. And so when we're thinking about how do we protect health going forward, yeah, get a little dirty. It's okay. It might even be good for you. And it certainly will help prevent the spread of antimicrobial resistance, which is a huge problem.
0: You know what? What I've learned, taken away from all of this, one, you are probably the world's greatest microbial detective. So my hat's off to you. Two, I don't believe in forever and maybe we should get a little bit dirty. I'm so glad you didn't write my wedding vows. Yeah. And with that, thank you so much, Erica, and thank you for getting up early to speak with us.
1: My pleasure. Thank you so much for reaching out. It's been super fun to chat.
0: So far, we've drifted from the ins and outs of hantavirus to the science of naming diseases and even solved the microbial mystery at a Chicago aquarium. Still to come, what do penguin mummies have to do with immunology? Stay tuned to find out.
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0: Coming up after the news, how the words you use when you bang your arm or stub your toe tell us more than you think. Does swearing make it easier to handle pain? And we look into the rare amphibian stamps of the world and the confusing chemistry of glass and try our hand at rehabilitating the branding of rats across the globe. More unexpected elements coming up shortly.
12: BBC News with Chris Berrow. Israel says it's carried out airstrikes in Gaza targeting a senior Hamas commander. It's not been confirmed whether Izzaldin al-Haddad has been killed. The emergency services in Gaza City say the attacks killed at least 7 people. US prosecutors have charged an Iraqi man with planning terror attacks targeting Jewish people in Europe and North America. The suspect is accused of being a commander in an Iran-backed militia. His lawyer says he's facing political prosecution. Boeing has confirmed that China has agreed to buy 200 aircraft in a deal announced by President Trump during his trip to Beijing. Mr. Trump said he made fantastic trade deals in China, but few details have emerged so far. A senior Taiwanese diplomat has said American arms sales to the self-governing island are a cornerstone of regional stability and are confirmed in US law. Taiwan's deputy foreign minister was speaking after President Trump said he had not decided on future sales to Taiwan, which China claims as its own. Uganda says a Congolese man who died in hospital in Kampala on Thursday had tested positive for Ebola. An outbreak of Ebola has been confirmed in the east of the Democratic Republic of Congo. Gunmen are reported to have abducted pupils from 2 village schools in northeastern Nigeria's Borno state. One resident said more than 40 children were taken. Bolivia's government says it struck a deal with protesting miners who've been calling for the resignation of President Rodrigo Paz. The miners' union said its main demands had been addressed. The governor of the US state of Colorado, who's a Democrat, has almost halved the prison sentence of a former clerk convicted of tampering with election equipment in 2020. Tina Peters is now due to be released next month. And that's the latest world news from the BBC.
0: This is Unexpected Elements from the BBC World Service. We are the programme that peeks under the hood of the news to see the scientific engine that keeps it ticking along. I'm Alex Lathbridge, and this week I'm joined by
3: Camila Mota in São Paulo, Brazil,
0: and
2: Kai Kupferschmidt in Berlin, Deutschland.
0: We've now reached the part of the show where one of our panellists highlights a story that they feel has gone unjustly under the radar. Camilla, I think you've got something for us today, and bonus points if you can tie it into this week's theme. For legal purposes, these points have no inherent value and cannot be used to trade for goods or services from the BBC.
3: Okay, but I still want my points, Alex. So give me them points because, do you remember the cruise ship departed from the southern tip of Argentina, right? That's actually where my story begins, in Patagonia, because penguins have become marine detectives. So scientists from the US and Argentina have teamed up and put ankle monitors on 54 Magellanic penguins for a few days for 3 consecutive years, 2022, 23, 24. And they didn't use traditional location monitors, though, you know, the ones that we use to when we're seeing research on wildlife, but silicone passive sampler bands, like the ones people use to measure their exposure to pollution. The idea was to take advantage of the fact that penguins move around in the ocean a lot and get them to passively collect information about what's in the water and beyond. And that's because the sensors absorb chemicals from the water, air, and surfaces the penguins encounter on their way.
0: But why do they do this?
3: So research that involves monitoring the ocean is traditionally quite expensive and not very efficient. So scientists have to get a ship and set sail in long expeditions, sampling the water on their journey. Or if they want to measure the exposure to certain pollutants, they have to get blood samples and things like that. But using the silicon bands, which one of the authors actually described as a crazy idea when it first crossed his mind, turned out to be a promising strategy, and penguins proved to be very good sentinels. You know, just one of the bands got lost during the study, and one had to be removed because scientists thought the penguin wasn't really comfortable walking around with it.
0: like a cute little prisoner. And so what did they find?
3: So after the bands were retrieved, they were taken to a lab and the samples were analyzed using mass spectrometry. And the results were actually surprising. So have you heard of PFAs?
0: Polyfluoroalkyls. No, never.
2: Never written about them, but I've heard about them as like the forever chemicals, right?
3: Exactly. They're kind of everywhere. They've been manufactured since the 1940s and are found in a wide range of products. They are known for being very resistant. So nonstick cookware, food packaging, waterproof clothing. And that's because PFAs are resistant to water, to grease, to chemicals, to heat. But that also means that they're hard to break down. And that's why, as Kai was saying, they're called forever chemicals. And because they're hard to decompose, they build up in the environment and in our bodies. Research has actually linked these manufactured chemicals with a number of health problems, including, you know, increased risk to develop some kinds of cancer and reproductive issues.
0: I feel like we keep finding these chemicals in more and more remote places. Did scientists learn anything else, you know, beyond nowhere in the world is safe?
3: So there are thousands of types of PFAs, right? And they were able to find both what they called old legacy PFAs, which have been banned or phased out, and the ones that have replaced them, which means the new PFAs people hoped would be less persistent are as likely to be, you know, as toxic as the old ones.
0: Kai, you said that you knew about PFAs but never wrote about it. So what do you think about this?
2: I mean, I actually came across penguins in a totally different story recently. I was doing a profile of somebody who looks for ancient viruses, specifically RNA viruses, and RNA degrades fast. And so it's quite hard to find them. And one place that he found was, believe it or not, ancient penguin mummies. So it turns out sometimes when penguins die, they immediately get frozen in the soil and they basically mummify. I mean, you know, it's basically a desert there, right? And so there's a researcher who's been going to Antarctica for a few years and actually collects these penguin mummies. And the researcher managed to extract some of the oldest RNA viruses that have ever been found from these mummies. And when I was talking to the researcher in the US who studies these, I asked him what a mummy looks like. And he turned around and he had one lying on the bookshelf behind him and he just took it out and showed it to me. And it just looked like a penguin that had had an unfortunate encounter with a truck or something like
3: that. Oh,
2: it was just a very flat.
0: Well, thank you, Camilla, for showing us how even the most remote places on Earth aren't safe from forever chemicals. And that sounds much sadder than I expected. So, Kai, thank you for telling us about penguin mummies. We love it when our listeners get in touch. So let's crack open the inbox and see what's arrived this week. This first email is from Tigger. Kai, would you like to read this?
2: Tigger says, a few weeks back you did a shout out for frog stamps. Challenge accepted. I was convinced I'd have a little hoard of stamps to post to you, hence getting bonus points for sending you physical post. My collection comprises my dad's collection, my brother's, and mine. Several thousand stamps, which I have no desire to count for an exact number. It turns out stamps with frogs on are exceptionally rare in my collection. And the only two I found were part of a series which I didn't want to split. Hence, this is an email, and evidence of said stamps comes in the form of an attachment. And then there's a photo of two stamps from 1962 Yugoslavia. There are indeed two very cute frogs on them. And I actually looked them up. I tried to figure out what they are. And if you want to know exactly, for the frog lovers out there, one of them is a marsh frog and the other one is the Apennine yellow-bellied toad, which, you know, as you would expect, has a yellow belly.
0: Are these common?
2: Well, I mean, common is a little bit, one of them is endangered, but both of them are generally like in that area.
3: As a frog lover, I have to say that my heart melts. I love this. Thank you, Tigger.
0: I mean, frogs are probably the perfect animals to have on stamps because they, you know, when they're going places, they get places. And that's what you want your post to have on there. Like, yeah, this is definitely, you know, having a sloth on there, not necessarily great. I mean, I did an episode of Crowd Science about sloths and sloths are actually a bit faster than we expect. But for the sake of the joke, having a sloth on there, probably not great. Thank you for that, Kai, and thank you, Tigger, for these fantastic stamps. Now, 3 weeks ago, we answered the question of whether glass is a liquid or a solid. Our expert, Professor Paul Bingham, cleared things up for us and said that glass has the molecular structure of a liquid, but behaves like a solid. Andy has emailed to say that old glass panes are thicker at the bottom than the top, which proves that they're behaving like a liquid because they flow downwards over time. Here's what Paul has to say about that.
13: I've heard that story many times before, and the explanation is a very practical one rather than a more exotic one. We would like to think that the glass in those windows has flowed over time, and so it's thicker at the bottom than the top. But the more mundane answer is simply that back in medieval times, when many of these glasses were made, we couldn't form nice parallel plates of glass in the same way that we can now. They were always slightly wedge-shaped because of the way they were made. And common sense would dictate that the person building the window would put the thicker bit at the bottom than at the top. I'm sad to say that's a very mundane and perhaps boring answer, but that's the answer that's accepted in the community.
0: So there you have it. Wonky glass isn't because of science. It isn't because of the fact that it's a, you know, it's a solid that acts like a liquid. It's just humans and having poor workmanship. Did either of you know that, or know that people thought that wonky glass was due to glass flowing downwards over time? This is the first I've heard of it.
2: I have to admit, I've heard it and I never checked it. And I actually probably, if you'd asked me today, I probably would have said that that's true.
3: Yeah, hadn't heard about it. We don't have medieval buildings in Brazil, so maybe that's one of the reasons. Yeah. But also, next time I'm around where you guys are, I'm going to start paying attention to churches and their windows and everything.
0: Moving on. Last week, Marnie and the team were discussing centenarians and immortality. Caroline from Belgium has emailed us with her thoughts. Camilla, could you read this, please?
3: Caroline says, I'm just wondering what everybody becoming a centenarian and immortality would mean in terms of overpopulation. Moreover, I think life would lose its meaning because people could make endless new choices. And how could we ever digest all the new information?
0: Caroline, thank you so much for that email, because it's like, yeah, well, you know what? I get really existential about life. And you know, what would you do if you actually lived forever and ever and ever? Yeah. Like, life would lose meaning. Thank you for the program. All right, so what do you two think? Would you like to live for centuries at a time?
2: I guess if you could freeze me for a while, I'd love to see what the world looks like in 100 years. I've always felt that living forever is not something that sounds all that exciting to me.
3: So you're an optimist, Kai. You think things will get better?
2: I think there's still a world to wake up to in 100 years, yes. For now.
3: I think immortality is kind of overrated. Yeah, can you imagine? I mean, some of the things that we value, we only value because they're going to last a certain, you know, a limited time. Like
0: love?
3: Yeah, that's what I was going to say. It's cheesy, but it's true, isn't it?
0: Yeah. What, you think love fades if it goes on for, wow.
3: No. Not that at all. Let me explain. So, okay, I'm going to get really deep, but only for like 10 seconds. My husband had a health scare like a couple of weeks ago, and we've been together 14 years, and I thought that was going to be the end of it. And it was, man, it was bad. Yeah. It makes me value even more. It would be great if we could be together forever and ever, but the fact that I know it's limited is like, oh, let's hold on into this and, you know, live life.
0: You know what? On that though, I think that living forever, even if, you know, you don't have your partner goes away, I think it's beautiful because it's sort of like that space probe that, you know, goes out into space with the gold on there that has like all of humans, like art, what we've drawn and stuff we sent out there. That's out there in space. I think if you lived forever, you'd have the memory of that person and they would live on for centuries to come. And I think that's beautiful.
3: It is. So would you want to live forever?
0: I think there's a certain level of beauty. If you lived forever, that means the love that you have for the person, their memory lives on in that time. That's the beauty of living for centuries at a time. You get to carry the people you love and the podcasts you love as well. So thank you everyone for writing to us. And if you've been listening today and you'd like to get in touch, please email unexpected@bbc.co.uk. Alternatively, you can send WhatsApp messages and voice notes to +44 330 678 3080. You can even send a postcard. The address is Unexpected Elements, BBC World Service, Cardiff, CF10 4GA in the UK. Still to come, why do we say ow when we hurt ourselves? That's coming up after this.
14: Hello, it's Robbie again, and it's time for the answer to this week's quiz. Earlier, I asked you how long was the world's longest ever quarantine period. Was it A, 14 years, B, 23 years, or C, 48 years? And the answer is C. Whilst all of these are real quarantine periods, Gwynedd Island off the coast of Scotland, also known as the Island of Death, was quarantined for 48 years. It happened following the test release of anthrax by the British government in tests conducted during World War II. The plan, dubbed Operation Vegetarian, was to infect German cattle with anthrax through their feed, though the operation was cancelled shortly after the tests. After the war, Gwynedd Island was placed under quarantine. In 1986, a clean-up operation started to remove anthrax from the island, but it took until 1990 for the island to get the all-clear and be reopened. Thankfully, most quarantines are a lot shorter than 48 years.
0: So far, we've heard about the hantavirus, why we need to find better ways to name diseases, and why being immortal might not be all it's cracked up to be, although it would probably give you a lot of time to collect frog-themed stamps. Knowing me, living for centuries would just mean I'd accumulate years of banging my big toe on table legs and yelping in pain, which got me thinking about a listener question. Yes, it's time for Ask the Unexpected. This week's question comes from Rihanna, who asks, why do we make a noise, like saying ow or ouch, when we experience pain? And do these vocalizations have any function? Kai, Camilla, do you say ow when you get hurt?
3: Ai.
2: Ai. Ouch is the German.
0: For me, it actually does help me not feel as much pain when I say it. Anyway, to answer this question, we reached out to Annette Schirmer, psychologist and neuroscientist at the University of Innsbruck in Austria. She explained what happens when we vocalize our pain.
15: So what we found was that when people vocalize, they actually can tolerate pain for a longer period of time. So they don't necessarily feel that the pain is less, but they can hold out longer when they vocalize while they experience pain.
0: So when we say ow, I, ouch, we don't experience less pain, but we feel like we can tolerate it better. But how did Schirmer study this phenomenon?
15: So we tortured them a little bit. We asked them to immerse their hand into really ice cold water, and most people can only stand that for a couple of seconds. But when you are allowed to say ow while you're doing this, you can do so longer.
0: The study also found that it doesn't necessarily have to be the words ow or ouch that can help us tolerate pain better, but also swearing, screaming, or just a touch can help. But why is it that these generally automatic responses help with pain tolerance?
15: We can think that this probably has two benefits. So one is that the act of saying ow somehow creates a motor or sensory experience that competes with our pain sensation. And so that competition kind of helps us block out the pain and maybe tolerate it for a bit longer. The other thing is, and that's perhaps in an evolutionary sense more important, is that when we scream in pain, we're actually alerting individuals around us. So in the long run in human history, that probably was beneficial because people came to our help. And also, there's some interesting work that suggests that actually when we scream or when we cry out in an unpleasant state, that our vocalizations are in a sense chaotic, and that auditory's input is actually unpleasant. So people don't like to hear other people scream, and so they are more likely to do things to stop that screaming. And so if in an antagonistic situation, so if somebody were to attack me and I am afraid that I'm hurt or I'm being hurt and I'm screaming, it's actually like a weapon that I can use to ward off someone who is hurting me.
0: So there are two possible benefits for saying ow. There's a biological one where the pain has to compete for attention in the brain against the sensory inputs from vocalizations or touch, and an evolutionary one where crying out has usually resulted in others coming to help or scaring off an attacker. Thank you, Rihanna, for sending in the question, and thank you, Annette Shermer, for the interesting answers. If you've been listening today and you'd like to get in touch with a question, please email unexpected@bbc.co.uk. Alternatively, you can send WhatsApp messages and voice notes to +44 330 678 3080. This is the part of the programme where I get let loose on the BBC archives to find things that have tickled my brain. Now, we've spent a lot of time talking about hantavirus this week, and I've been thinking about rats. So, Kai, Camilla, how many rats have you seen in your lives?
3: I've lived in New York for a year, so a lot.
0: Kai, what about you?
2: I mean, you walk around at night in Berlin, you see a fair amount of rats here too, I'd say. But the mythical New York rat, I definitely have heard more about that one.
0: Yeah, you know what? You took the wind out of my sails there, but it's actually quite good. New York City has been long famous for its rat population. According to a 2023 study, there were roughly 6 million rats, and a lot of this was because of the rubbish bags strewn on the streets. Under previous mayor Eric Adams, a rather unconventional person was hired to solve it. In this episode of What in the World from 2024, Alex Rose talks to Sam Cabral, a BBC reporter in New York City, to find out how they decided to tackle this rodent issue.
16: The current administration especially is really kind of trying to get a handle on this. Last year, for the first time in April, they appointed a citywide director of rodent mitigation, or informally known as a rat czar.
17: There's a new sheriff in town. You'll be seeing a lot of me. And a lot less rats.
16: I'm not sure how much Kathy Garrotti is being paid for this job, but the job posting was advertising a $170,000 salary for a full-time 24-hour job.
18: And you mentioned the kind of the trash bags on New York streets and people, you know, if you watch movies and things like that, you do see them, don't you? But there's been a change to what people do with their rubbish.
16: That's right. That's right. So it came out last month that McKinsey, the consulting firm, had just completed a study for which they were commissioned to assess the city's trash problem and what the city could do about it.
0: All right. I've stopped there. I want you to guess how they went about solving the issue.
2: I think I actually remember this. Wasn't this the moment that they invented the trash can? I remember that the whole world was like, wow, New York discovered the trash can.
0: They spent millions of dollars to be told by a consulting firm that the best way of getting rid of the rubbish problem was to put it in a wheelie bin. Camilla, you're there being like, yep, lived in New York. This makes complete sense. When was the first time you saw a New York rat?
3: Ooh, I think I was in the subway. And it was pretty scary because it was really, really hot. I remember feeling really uncomfortable. And I saw this rat just, you know, parading, just passing by the people. And there was this little like baby in a stroller, and he got like dangerously close to it. I was like, oh my God, do I say something? But these people will get crazy and everyone starts screaming and running around.
0: Sorry, when you said parading, right? Producer Alice in the studio with me just started just doing a little rat shuffle, yes, if you will, you know.
3: That's what I was going for. Yes.
2: And just to tie it back to Hunter, there's actually a researcher I talked to who researches the rats in New York and checks them for hantavirus. And apparently there's quite a lot,
3: whoa,
2: of hantavirus on them. So that's maybe where the swagger comes from. I got Hunter.
0: Now, let's say we got rid of all the rats, not just in New York, but all across the world. Would that make things better? Maybe it would mean that we'd have less chance of disease spreading from rats to humans. In an episode of the series The Life Without, Alan Davis hears from ecology professor Stephen Belmain that getting rid of rats might not have the impact you think.
19: We might see some diseases diminish, but remember, we're not getting rid of all rodents, and many of these diseases are harbored by other species of rodents. Plague can be found in black rats and brown rats, but in fact, it probably came from gerbils, to be more precise. So there's a lot of good evidence that rats became a transient reservoir, so they could transmit the disease in Europe, but actually, they're not very good at being a reservoir of plague. So getting rid of rats may make an impact for some diseases that are very specific to them, but diseases are very adaptable, and these viruses and bacteria and helminths that they transmit can easily move between different species.
20: It sounds like removing all rats is only going to be a small part of that.
19: Yeah.
20: So perhaps we're being a bit unfair. Rats have a branding problem, I suppose.
21: Yeah, you see, that's it. Rats have a branding problem. They've been catching flack for the bubonic plague when really it might have been the gerbils. What do you think we can do to make rats a bit more beloved and solve their PR issue?
2: How about a big Pixar movie about a rat that cooks good food, for instance?
21: Well, as it turns out, all they need to do is tell the world all the good they do to prevent diseases or sniff them out when they appear. For example, some rats have a phenomenal sense of smell, which is why the non-profit Apopo uses them to detect cases of tuberculosis in Tanzania. In an episode of The Happy Pod from early 2025, Harry Bly covered the retirement party of a particularly heroic rat called Carolina.
22: In her 7 years of work, Carolina has successfully detected more than 3,000 positive cases of TB and is thought to have spared around 30,000 other people from infection. But at the age of 8, it was time for Carolina to retire.
23: She sniffed 208,235 patient samples.
22: Fidelis and the team threw Carolina a party, celebrating her years of service and many, many lives saved.
24: It was very special. So we prepared banana and avocado, and she was grabbing everything that she liked, and she was very happy. It was a party, you know. We prepared a cake, some drinks, so we enjoyed that day.
22: Last year, Carolina and her peers prevented nearly 400,000 new cases in Tanzania and Ethiopia. And across East Africa, the program has raised detection rates for TB by 40%.
24: You know, they are doing an amazing job. You know, she was saving lives, no? She saved a life. She saved a lot of lives.
21: You know, I should mention that those rats are pouched rats, not the common or brown rat that most of us are familiar with. But I still think that their heroism should benefit all rats. When I retire, I want a sending off party like that. Although I suppose I don't really deserve it when I've not saved any lives. Simple question to the two of you. Do you think that this does enough to solve rats' branding issue? Maybe they need little uniforms like working dogs.
3: That's a good idea.
2: Maybe rename them like with the diseases.
21: What new name would you give the rats? I'll let you think about that for next time. Now, there's a lot to unpack. Yes, rats are unpleasant to have around you 24/7, but getting rid of them won't make diseases go away and could actually stop diseases like tuberculosis from being caught in the first place, leaving more people sick. You know what? I'm actually quite sure I can fix rats' PR problem, but once I clear the slightly easier issue of solving world peace. So I guess all that's left for me to do right now is say thank you to this week's panel. Thank you, Camila Mota in Sao Paulo, Brazil.
3: Obrigada, Alex. Be safe.
21: And thank you, Kai Kupferschmidt in Berlin, Germany.
2: Thank you, Alex.
21: I'm Alex Lathbridge, and the producer this week was Margaret Cecil Hawkins, with Alice Lipscomb-Southwell, Robbie Wojciechowski, and Scarlett Victoria. Do join us next week for more Unexpected Elements.

finds herself tired, beaten and worn. The curse of a life that nobody wants. She picks herself up and makes herself strong. She won't be defeated, she won't come undone. And we all fall to pieces, and we all tumble down. Strength to those who know life's worth living, taking it one step at a time.

that, yeah. I'm the type of guy that stays window shopping at Tiffany's. I'm the guy that's always rewatching Breakfast at Tiffany's. I be eating real good, I send Millie's and Epiphany. Tour the world arena, show.

Without you, without you, without you, without you, without you, without you, without you, without you, without you, without you, without you, without you, without you, without you, without you, without you, without you, without you, without you, without you, without you, without you, without you, without you, without you, without you, without you, without you, without you, without you, without you, without you, without you, without you, without you, without you, without you, without you, without you, without you, without you, without you, without you, without you, without you, without you, without you, without you, without you, without you, without you, without you, without you, without you, without you, without you, without you, without you, without you, without you, without you, without you, without you, without you, without you, without you, without you, without you, without you, without you, without you, without you, without you, without you, without you, without you, without you, without you, without you, without you, without you, without you, without you, without you, without you, without you, without you, without you, without you, without you, without you, without you, without you, without you, without you, without you, without you, without you, without you, without you, without you, without you, without you, without you, without you, 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

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And it kind of dawned on me that I think a big part of the problem is that we miss

0: How do I get to sleep? 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
1: Doesn't even rhyme. Is that my teasmade?

I am committed to maintaining law, order and stability in our country. I have already given instructions for appropriate steps to be taken to restore and maintain law and order.

such a vast task ahead of us, and such great challenges to create a better future, that we can ill afford the irresponsibilities and destructive actions of barbaric communist agitators and even murderers who perpetrate the most cruel deeds against fellow South Africans because they are on the

Is it me or is it me or is it me or is it me or is it me or is it me or is it me or is it me or is it me or is it me or is it me or is it me or is it me or is it me or is it me or is it me or is it me or is it me or is it me or is it me or is it me or is it me or is it me or is it me or is it me or is it me or is it me or is it me or is it me or is it me or is it me or is it me or is it me or is it me or is it me or is it me or is it me or is it me or is it me or is it me or is it me or is it me or is it me or is it me or is it me or is it me or is it me or is it me or is it me or is it me or is it me or is it me or is it me or is it me or is it me or is it me or is it me or is it me or is it me or is it me or is it me or is it me or is it me or is it me or is it me or is it me or is it me or is it me or is it me or is it me or is it me or is it me or is it me or is it me or is it me or is it me or is it me or is it me or is it me or is it me or is it me or is it me or is it me or is it me or is it me or is it me or is it me or is it me or is it me or is it me or is it me or is it me or is it me or is it me or is

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1: On trumpet, the Martin trumpet, Peter O'Toole.

Pops, the Pop. 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

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She'd get married. Here I am. Did you say she'd get married? Here I am, married. Here I am, married. And on Mike, Gambada. And on Mike, Gambada. And on Mike, Gambada. And on Mike, Gambada. And on Mike, the lovely, the lovely, the lovely, the lovely, the lovely, the lovely, the lovely, the lovely, the lovely, the lovely, the lovely, the lovely, the lovely, the lovely, the lovely, the lovely, the lovely, the lovely, the lovely, the lovely, the lovely, the lovely, the lovely, the lovely, the lovely, the lovely, the lovely, the lovely, the lovely, the lovely, the lovely, the lovely, the lovely, the lovely, the lovely, the lovely, the lovely, the lovely, the lovely, the lovely, the lovely, the lovely, the lovely, the lovely, the lovely, the lovely, the lovely, the lovely, the lovely, the lovely, the lovely, the lovely, the lovely, the lovely, the lovely, the lovely, the lovely, the lovely, the lovely, the lovely, the lovely, the lovely, the lovely, the lovely, the lovely, the lovely, the lovely, the lovely, the lovely, the lovely, the lovely, the lovely, the lovely, the lovely, the lovely, the lovely, the lovely

0: Thank you. Thank you. Thank you. Thank you.
1: I'll take over now. And let's have a little taste of it. A little taste of that old computer-generated...
0: Swagger.
1: Yes.